0: the Caribou, the Northern Rockies, and to wherever else the signal lands.
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0: 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The following is a recording, edited for brevity and clarity, of an interview with a municipal government candidate running in BC's 2026 local government elections, specifically for the city of Prince George, BC. We have invited all mayoral and councillor candidates for an interview and to attend an all candidates forum held at the Q3 Market in downtown Prince George, Clayton, A on Thursday, October 8th from 6 to 8 p.m. in collaboration with 93.1 CFIS FM. All are welcome. Please RSVP to attend. General voting day for these municipal elections is scheduled for Saturday, October 17th, 2026. You're tuned in to CIFA Radio 88.7 FM, The Fur, and we are on the eve of two elections in our area, that is the provincial election and the local municipal election. And in studio today, we have a candidate who is running for the city council of the city of Prince George. So that is the local government level municipal elections happening October 17th on a Saturday. And that individual is Trenton Lars. Thank you so much for joining us in studio today, Trenton.
2: Thank you for having me. I'm really glad to be here and chat with you about my ideas and hear what everybody else is thinking about.
0: Absolutely. So, Trenton, you grew up in Williams Lake, BC, just to the south of Prince George. But then, when you got a little older, you moved over to Prince George, Clayton, A, and that's where you took high school, or, secondary school. And you moved away for work and education. You went to school at Northern Lights College, Dawson Creek.
2: Right.
0: Pretty cool. And started working in healthcare and, further got involved into the mental health field and were involved in the quick response team. That was a COVID-funded project. This reveals a lot of things. And then through your experience in that work and in that education, you learned the way a lot of different systems work. And got involved and interested in municipal politics, local politics, and you ran in the mayoral race there in Dawson Creek in 2022, and you were the runner-up candidate. So you're basically second place to get in as mayor of Dawson Creek. Oh, pretty neat, pretty fascinating. And now you moved back to Prince George to continue studies and also live and work here in PG, and that's been the last 3 years. Hey, so
2: right.
0: You're working at the UHNBC, University Hospital, Northern British Columbia.
2: Correct. That's right. Yeah.
0: All right. Cool. How's that a summary so far? Oh wait. Yeah. And your parent. You've got four school age kids. Right.
2: You're
0: like 2-12 years old.
2: Right. That's right. They're up in Dawson right now. They're actually looking at moving back to Prince George just because of the vast amount of resources to Dawson Creek here and the access to mental health supports and services that we're already ahead on that I think we have to do more work in getting involved in. But we definitely have more services than up north. And, people from up north are accessing these services up here, up in Dawson Creek and Fort St. John. They're trying to access these same mental health services down in Prince George here that we can't access in up in the northern region, up in the Peace region and stuff there. So we're all kind of connected like that. Serving all these regions as a whole.
0: Yeah, I should mention the education services as well. Because when you're living up at Dawson, you also access like online education through Stenberg online education resources.
2: Correct, that's right.
0: Yeah, and online education is one of those options that thank goodness we have more access to that in the online world. So when you are in more remote places, further north, wherever you are in the province with an internet connection, you can access it. But it sure is nice to be able to do that in person. And here we are at UNBC.
2: Right. Yeah, it's definitely more of a real experience doing it in person. And I think you get that extra knowledge and interaction with people. And it's just more comfortable to sit face and face in person rather than to do things over a screen, right? And actually have those conversations, I find. So
0: totally. And so when it comes to, you know, your platform, what you want to bring to city council as far as ideas? You know, I'm seeing a lot of things that are, you know, based on your experience in your education and work life. You know, obviously that tends to be the case with human beings. What can I say?
2: Right.
0: You know, you're aware of advocating for organizations like AWAC. You're aware of the importance of partnering with Kailitane and other First Nations. On a number of different developments within the city, whether it's, you know, the Civic Core Plan or, you know, further healthcare advancements. Sounds like you have a fairly acute awareness around things like mental health and addiction support, which are aligned pretty well with the ongoing conversation and civic issue of unhoused population here in Prince George and the economic precarity tends to exacerbate that situation as well.
2: Correct. And it's not, to me, it's not just people with mental health and addictions. I think they've built a lot of housing for people with mental health and addictions in Prince George. There's not really a lot of sober housing for people. So we have involuntary care coming to Prince George here. But if we don't actually have safe spaces to house people afterwards, rather than just places that are basically free to use zones and stuff like that. At that point, it's just a revolving door, right? We're just going to send people back into the same loop that they're going in if we don't have those same housing. And then on top of that, just going back to my education back to Dawson Creek, when I started in healthcare, actually, it was as a care aide working in seniors facilities and in community with seniors there. And one thing also I see at the hospital in Prince George is a lack of housing for seniors, and seniors can't find affordable housing or accessible housing in Prince George or access to accessible transit for seniors. So that's another big thing is working with Prince George Council seniors for some of those solutions as well.
0: Gotcha. And is there any other, you know, a foundational sort of a pillar of your platform that I've missed you'd like to fill in there or anything?
2: No, I don't think there's really anything missing. I guess the biggest thing is affordability for people, right? Is the other big thing, how to make things more affordable. Prince George has a really large land base here and is very spread out and very sparse wise, and we need to build housing and stuff like that. And so the question is how to do that quicker, right? How can we get these places built quicker in Prince George to lower that tax base for people? And so that's where I have that two-way tax street. There's a two-way tax street that I come up with on that. And so one is allowing people to self-permit, allowing engineers to self-permit for single-level housing, accessible housing for seniors. And the other lane of that is a concierge model. They actually used a similar model in Hamilton, Ontario, as a way to expand the tax base when the steel mills were going down there at the start of the tariffs there. And they found actually a 65% increase in building for major projects there for this concierge model, where instead of meeting, you know, somebody for the infrastructure department and somebody with roads and somebody with sewer, you kind of meet all under one umbrella under that center. And so large companies could either pay into this to cover the cost for it, so it's not a direct cost for the city. And then on top of that, you could offer that as a free service to companies that want to build accessible seniors housing or those safe zones for people looking for safe spaces and sober housing facilities.
0: Excellent. All right. Thanks for filling us in on the platform.
2: Yeah.
0: And the other aspect of this is, so we're going to start a timed interview and we'll have a conversation for 15 minutes.
2: Cool.
0: And let it stand.
2: Love it.
0: All right. So what I'll do, Trenton, I'll ask you the first question and then I'll start the timer.
2: Yeah.
0: Set it down so we can both see it and we'll get into it.
2: Perfect.
0: So first question for you is on the topic of AI or artificial intelligence.
2: Okay.
0: And have you used AI, also known as artificial intelligence, in your campaign so far, materials, organization, anything? If so, in what ways have you used this technology?
2: Sure.
0: And then why?
2: Okay.
0: All right. I'll begin the timer.
2: Yeah, so when it comes to ideas, views upon the city, everything like that, that's me personally. That's not the use of AI. The research I've done into the Hamilton Project for permitting, that's personal research that I've done. The reason why I'm attending UMBC is to gain knowledge and experience to come from a personable level. And this is also stuff that I've heard from people of Prince George, their issues with affordability, stuff that I see with transit and stuff like that. So when it comes to me for the use of AI is some of my posters. I've used it for like art stuff. I'm not very artistic or anything like that. So I've used it for some of like my designs and stuff like that. I found it very easy to help make like a centralized design for my signs and stuff like that. But when it comes to actual information, there's no use of AI for anything like that. It's just down to earth and the information and research that I find through articles or research articles or what other cities are doing, for example, or personal experience or the knowledge that I've learned.
0: Gotcha. Thanks for that.
2: Yeah.
0: And you mentioned in your platform, you know, housing is an ongoing issue for young people and for older people. And in a survey we've conducted, what is coming up a lot for younger people is this affordability issue.
2: Right.
0: Wages are just not covering the bases. You know, people are able to access entry-level jobs, and those entry-level jobs just don't seem to make the rent. Affordability isn't necessarily a municipal issue, though, but there are things municipalities can do to help address that affordability aspect. What do you propose?
2: Yeah, so that's, it swings back to that changing with the permitting process of how we're doing permitting in Prince George here, actually getting people in the housing, building housing for people. So there's a broad marketplace. You know, the more rental places we have, the lower we're going to drive housing down, because there's less demand for those rental places and more vacancy for other places. So it's getting that housing built by changing that permitting process, actually allowing people to get places built in Prince George for it. So that's the number one for affordability, I think, for me, is to make it easier, and then pre-zoning and stuff like that. A good example, for example, of the permitting that I'll give you is right across from the hospital, there's a Indigenous complex care housing facility there. I think it's supposed to, it was just over 20 people. I can't quite remember the number, don't quote me, but I think it was close to 24 people it was supposed to house there. Indigenous members with disabilities, you know, it's supportive housing, so they have staff on site there to support these people directly across from the hospital. They were supposed to have people moving into this facility in May for housing there. Because of permitting delays, they were waiting for permitting, because I sent a lot of referrals for people there. And because of permitting delays, it wasn't until June, July that they actually started having people move into this facility because of it. And places shouldn't be getting delayed because of these long permitting delays through the city. So that's where I think we could take a really big stance. And then trying to keep the tax basis low by looking at administrative spending here on the city. I actually find, as a person and showing accountability to people, it's very hard to find where the city is spending money. When I was in Dawson and doing research up there to find out, and trust me, AI was going back to the AI was a lot less back then, it was very easy just to go on the city website then, look at their budget, and you could find out exactly what they were spending on pens and where they were sourcing their pens from. I found out that Dawson Creek at the time was sourcing their pens from Calgary, so how can we look at making that more local? I find that information's really hard to find here, so how can we make those numbers more accessible to see where the public's actually spending their money towards? And then looking at programs that maybe the city's doubling up on administratively, or that isn't really being used in full effect, and seeing where these programs can be combined or can potentially eliminate it to bring the cost down within the city.
0: And it sounds to be the case, but you know, have you been attending recent city council meetings, you know, reading the minutes, that kind of thing, participating in the ways you do have access to as a citizen?
2: Yeah, I more so read the city minutes. It's like, it's very hard with my schedule to make it to all the city council. I try and watch them virtually when I can. You know, they have lots of access in that sense and everything like that. So I try and stay updated in the current issues in Prince George in that sense and what's going on with city council and everything.
0: Understood.
2: And there was, if I could just, one more thing. The one thing I've noticed during the debates that a lot of the incumbents have said is how they've been literally blocked by their own administration when they've tried to pass motions and stuff like that. And that was something that was really surprising to me. So if you have administration that you're hiring to do a job or do a service for the city and they aren't even reporting back to you, well, what really good is that administration doing? So we should be looking at those services and how effective they are as well.
0: And you've talked a bit about housing, things like that, and with your experience with mental health work, and I'm curious, when it comes to addiction services and things like that, are you more of an advocate for that continuum of care, or referred to as like the staircase model, or more like the housing first model? Or, what sort of model do you think would be successful for our area here in northern BC?
2: So actually, I'm really glad you asked that one, actually. Pouce Coupe, up near Dawson Creek, so that's just east of Dawson Creek there, they have an Indigenous treatment center up there called the Northwind Wellness Center up there. So it used to be in Farmington on 50 acres of property, so you really get that connection to the land and everything like that. So they're using the old Pouce Coupe Hospital to build this project. So old infrastructure up there, and they've partnered with Northern Health, the village of Pouce Coupe, and First Nations Health Authority to get this project done and built. And it's the first model, I don't know, maybe almost, definitely in BC it's the first model, maybe in all of Canada it's one of the first, but it's called the ARC model for it. So it's a four-stage model for it. It's almost like a housing model for it. So what that consists of is a lot of treatment centers won't even look at your application or accept you till you've been sober for a certain amount of days. So, and I get that, you have to do the groundwork to show that you're serious and you really want to make the change, but it doesn't give you the opportunity to actually get sober if you're in that place. So with this new ARC model that they have, it actually has that detox experience there. So they have the treatment so you can get clean in that, and you can spend the 14-15 days there to get treatment. From there, you bridge right into the actual treatment program of the drug or addiction treatment program. After that, they've partnered with the local Northern Lights College up there. So it's a year, they provide a year of housing after that, is what it is. They have units within it, different sober housing units. They're in the same building, but they're detached from the other treatment program there. And so you get to live at this treatment center for up to a year after, and you have those access to those same supports through it, right in the center.
0: Attempts to close the gaps between these various steps of recovery.
2: Exactly. And then on top of that, they've partnered with Northern Lights College up there. So if you're interested in getting into a trades program, I think there's some business administration programs you could look at. There's access to free funding for these programs for completion of training. So then you could actually, it gives people purpose if they have training to do something after, I think. And so then there's that portion of it. And then they do a community portion. So when you're finally ready to go out into the community after that year, and sometimes it says they'll extend it up to 2 years, depending on the circumstance. After that, they continue to follow you with counseling, follow-up, and life skills to make sure that you're on a well-successful path going forward. And so I think that's a really good model that we should be using for treatment here, is that kind of inner housing model type thing.
0: Interesting.
2: Yeah.
0: And you mentioned, within that model, there's also access to post-secondary education.
2: Right.
0: And, here in our community, it really sounds like that skill-building aspect is going to be pretty critical. If we're going to have a skilled workforce to take advantage of some incoming economic development, it sounds like a big boom is coming around development in this area.
2: Yes.
0: What do you think our town should be doing in order to prepare for such a huge economic boom?
2: Well, it comes back to housing again is the big thing, is making sure there's housing on the ground to actually house these people who are coming to Prince George is the big thing that we should be doing for this big boom for me. And then for, we've started doing some work with it, with the boundary road zoning there and stuff like that. We should continue to pre-do those zoning areas so more industry could come in to support those, other industries like the Blackwater Mine expansion, stuff like that that's going on with this boom. Right. One thing that was mentioned by Rosalind Bird that I mentioned previously, that I'll mention again, that I loved was this mention of the inland port up by the airport there, and this expansion of, and I think it's a really broad, innovative idea. And one thing I've learned from, you know, my planning course here at UMBC is when we're planning for the future, we should be innovative about our ideas so that way it plans for years to come in the community, right? And so that's really innovative, and I think that could bring a lot of success to all this industry and this boom coming in here as well.
0: Yeah, interesting. The that is an interesting aspect, and I'm curious if you have a perspective on the concept of, you know, in a boom economy, should a community like ours be perhaps proposing an urban wealth fund, sort of like a, you know, Alberta has its heritage fund,
2: okay.
0: Norway has its sovereign wealth fund. If we're looking at a windfall of revenue, do you think we should be, you know, pooling this in an account that could be growing for maybe bust times when the boom is over?
2: Well, I think that there was just a big report. We have a lot of investment to do in our community. We have a lot of buildings to look at. The city has a lot of questions to ask, especially for this next council coming up. You know, if I get elected, we have to look at what buildings we're going to keep, which ones we're going to maintain. That's a big budget, right? And we should be, you know, doing it at the right time rather than waiting for later and waiting for a big expense for future generations, future councils, and future mayors, because that doesn't create any accountability. If we're just, you know, putting it away, we should be investing what we have when we have it for the community. And then, you know, at the same time, look at doing tax reductions at that time to keep things affordable for people and housing if it's available, right? You know, look at those ways that we could make things more affordable for people in the community with that boom at the time, right? And then if you do that, the city will continue to stay in a stagnant course, right? You look at places like Kelowna and Vancouver, cities that have continued their boom over the years, even when the economy has gone downhill, right? Because they've put investments into their economy rather than waited until a future council or whichever comes in, and it's way more expensive and they can't afford it.
0: Right. And, you know, the lion's share of this economic activity that would be happening in our region would be happening on the traditional territory of the Clay Lee Tene. And, you know, what do you see as the city's relationship with our local First Nation Clay Lee Tene moving forward? What does that look like?
2: I don't think the city has done a nearly good enough job with their current relationship with Clay Lee Tene. You know, the Clay Lee Tene shouldn't be the last ones consulted on these major projects. They should be in partnership and one of the first that are in projects. You know, there's a lot of really good, valuable information, information on the land and the resources and stuff like that that they've been extracting for thousands of years before we were ever here. And I think we could gain lots of information and partnership with them. I think we should be looking at bringing them onto the, you know, city council table and having more inclusion about partnerships and getting their ideas and thoughts about it before, you know, they should be one of the first people that we consult about this.
0: And, you know, do you have any, I guess, specific thoughts to that as a mechanism for ensuring that happens? Have you seen an example in any other communities or anything where you'd like to see here?
2: Being born in Williams Lake, I've seen how the partnership there and stuff like that has really been successful there. When they wanted the creation of a new pool, for example, they partnered with the First Nations communities around the new pool to access, allow them access to those services and stuff like that. Carey Price was from, he grew up in Williams Lake too as well. And a part of that was the partnership that they had with the communities and access to those resources. So if a First Nations member was coming into Prince George, they had access to those services, such as using the hockey arena or going to a hockey game. And it also improves mental health and well-being in the future as well. So creating those partnerships with, you know, just the resources we have within the city of Prince George, like our arenas, pools, everything like that, and allowing people to have access for them without basically charging them more for it, you know?
0: Yeah. And, you know, participating on town council, if you get in, it can be challenging sometimes because you might be, you know, working with people who are maybe diametrically opposed, you know, to your beliefs or whatever, and you might be tackling an issue that you might be starting on opposite sides with.
2: Sure.
0: What's your approach to teamwork? You know, how would you surmount a situation like that? What do you think you can bring to the table in that area of things?
2: Yeah, I think we can always find ways to meet in the middle. I'm really huge on collaboration. It's a big part of what I do at work, is finding ways to collaborate and stuff like that. And I think if it's reminding other counselors that if it's not putting the community first, then it's probably not a good decision for the community, right? If it's not putting the people first, it's not a good decision to go forward with necessarily. And we should look at that. We should look at changing our ways of thinking. And we should look at, I heard a really good phrase today in my class. It was look at unlearning our knowledge and then taking and learning other knowledge.
0: Gotcha. Well, that's our timer.

0: city. I'm not an incumbent who's, you know, has a pass with the city or anything like that. I'm just somebody who goes to work every day, shows up, and tries to connect people. And I just want to try and connect people, you know, more so the local level, and really advocate for people the local level. It was really interesting when I ran for mayor in Dawson Creek. It was a kind of a last-minute thing, to be honest with you, because when I ran there, I was listening to a CBC podcast, actually. No offense. I was listening to a CBC podcast, and they were talking about how the current mayor was going to be acclaimed, and, you know, all these small towns, it was going to be a community that people didn't really get a choice and get their voices heard. And that's a big thing for me, is getting people's voices heard and doing it on that local level as somebody who's already trying to advocate for people and connect people to resources anyway, you know, seeing the issues with, you know, access to housing for seniors and stuff like that. Access to accessible transit is another huge thing for people with mobile disabilities. Unless you book a week out or anything like that, you can't get transit. So I'm just one of those everyday working guys who wants to listen to the community, and that's what makes me, you know, I'm always willing to learn and have a conversation and share my ideas, and I hope that I can make Prince George a great place to live for everybody else.
1: Right on. Yeah. It sounds like, you know, with many other councillors and mayoral candidates in the race, that, you know, you've seen some issues and some problems and some challenges throughout your education and your working life, hoping to address some of those challenges by, you know, taking on a position at city council.
0: So right.
1: This is Trenton Lars, who's running for city council and the city of Prince George for our local municipal elections happening Saturday, October 17th. Thanks for coming in, Trenton.
0: Thank you. I appreciate your time.
2: You've just heard a recording, edited for brevity and clarity, of an interview with a municipal government candidate running in BC's 2026 local government elections, specifically for the city of Prince George, BC. We have invited all mayoral and councillor candidates for an interview and to attend an all candidates forum held at the Q3 Market in downtown Prince George, Clayliton A on Thursday, October 8th. 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
2: 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The following is a recording, edited for brevity and clarity, of an interview with a municipal government candidate running in BC's 2026 local government elections, specifically for the city of Prince George, BC. We have invited all mayoral and councillor candidates for an interview and to attend an all candidates forum held at the Q3 Market in downtown Prince George, Clayliton A on Thursday, October 8th from 6 to 8 p.m. in collaboration with 93.1 CFIS FM. All are welcome. Please RSVP to attend. General voting day for these municipal elections is scheduled for Saturday, October 17th, 2026. Today on CIFA Radio, 88.7 FM, Mr. John Sikowski joins us in studio today. He's running for city council here in Prince George.
1: And this is local government, small government, not
5: right.
1: provincial government, not the provincial election, the municipal election. That's yes. what we're focused on here today.

0: The one that matters, yeah, ultimately.
1: That's right. The government that we as people actually probably have the most influence over, which is important to pay attention to. Mm-hmm. So thanks for getting involved, John.
0: Thank you.
1: And thanks for coming up to the studio. You are a local business owner.
0: Yes.
1: You own a security company, consulting firm. And what type of security do you do?
0: It's alarm systems, cameras, things of that nature. Basically, premise protection.
1: Gotcha. Yeah. Probably home security as well, I imagine.
0: Yeah.
1: Something like that, right? And Pacific Body Jewelry as well, which is also downtown business.
0: That's right.
1: Yeah. Are both these businesses located downtown?
0: No. The security company is apart from the studio, but the studio's been downtown for, almost 20 years, 18, 19, some odd years.
1: Yeah. It's a familiar sight.
0: Yes, it is.
1: For sure. And you also have an adult child, who's graduated from this university. They're working in healthcare. Fantastic. Yeah. And how long have you lived in Prince George? How long have you been a resident?
0: Been a resident in Prince George 21 years now.
1: Oh.
0: We moved up in 2005 when housing prices were affordable.
1: Right.
0: Yeah.
1: Yeah. I imagine that fairy tale land.
0: Yeah. A long time ago. Yes.
1: Great. And so you are running for city council. You're running on four main pillars to summarize your platform. I'll take the headings. Mm-hmm. Economic growth, regional logistics.
0: That's right.
1: Number two, practical street security.
0: That's right.
1: Three, safety as a municipal priority. And four, fiscal realism and accountable city hall. So kind of the greater issues that are trending around this election are sort of the downtown safety aspect, transparency of city hall, especially mm-hmm. as it comes to financial accountability, fiscal decisions.
0: That's
1: and
0: right.
1: And of course that big thing, economic growth, mm-hmm. and all the things happening around our community and our region.
0: That's right.
1: So, yeah, all very topical stuff, and that's pretty consistent with the feedback we get from our survey that we have out there.
0: Yeah.
1: So, what I'll do, do you agree with that summary of your platform, first of all?
0: I totally agree.
1: So, the first question I've been asking a lot of candidates is on the topic of AI, artificial intelligence.
0: Mm-hmm.
1: Have you used artificial intelligence in your campaign so far? If so, how have you used it, and why? I'll start the timer.
0: Well, the question of use of AI in the campaign, I use a full disclosure. I've used AI for strategy, but ultimately, everything hasn't changed from the last time I ran in 2022. So the norm is the same, just. Things have evolved, so AI helps with strategy. What areas do I need to look at to get to the people? It's that kind of logistics that when you're running two businesses and you're involved in safety committees, two of them that I've sat on so far, it's a case of knowing what areas are being ignored by the city. Those are the areas that one needs to concentrate efforts on trying to reach those people so that they know that they've got representation.
1: All right. So kind of like using AI to kind of organize ideas and
0: that's right.
1: develop a coherent, tick, tick, tick,
0: that's
1: organized
0: right.
1: goals and strategy.
0: Yeah.
1: Okay, great. Thank you. And one of the big questions is the nature of affordability. Mm-hmm. In feedback from a lot of younger people are just having a hard time earning enough from their standard wages at their standard job that they can get into and just cover the bases. This is not necessarily a municipal issue that
0: could be
1: solved completely by a municipality, but what could a municipality do if you were on council? What would you be pushing for?
0: Well, affordability is squeezing everybody. It doesn't matter whether it's students, fresh graduates, the working class in general with layoffs and then getting into the seniors where they've got a fixed income and they're done. I mean, seriously, they're done. When When the stats show that that people are $200 away from being insolvent, and these are people that may own homes, that's a concern. So, I mean, as I've pointed out in other forums, we have three levels of government. Two of them are just going right out of their way to make life so affordable for everybody. And then we have a civic municipality.
1: I'm noting some sarcasm, yeah.
0: Yes, denote sarcasm.
1: To be clear for the audience. Yeah.
0: Heavy air quotes, yes. Then you have a civic municipality popping off, as they did last week. It's going to cost you $846 million if you want to keep the buildings in Prince George up to par. Now, what was the point in dropping that during an election window, other than to be playing the fear factor? I mean, I'm done with this fear factor stuff. Reality is we've got the federal government doing silly things. We've got the provincial government also doing silly things. I could use harder phraseology, but I won't. I'm on the radio. And then we've got the civic government and that disconnect, thinking that the taxpayer is the bottomless pit. The reality check in it all is there's only one taxpayer for all three levels of government, and that's you and I. So at some point in time, when we're looking in the wallet at the stitching at the bottom and the odd bit of lint that happens to be in there, how are we supposed to pay for all this? So the question of affordability as far as the civic governance is concerned, we have to turn around. The city can look at programs, summer work programs for students, geared to students, not people that are looking for full-time employment. We've got to help the UNBC students out that are trying to turn around and cover the cost between tuitions. So there's programs the city can launch and run during the summer to help. There's also research that UNBC can do for civic governance. I mean, there's so many facets. I'm sitting in a building that was built to turn around and bring education to Northern BC to encourage people to open their minds and learn and develop. We have to foster that civically. We've got to turn around and use the research arms of the university, a lot of the young law students, a lot of the engineering students. There's lots we can do, and the city can help foster that by putting programs in to support that.
1: Excellent.
0: That's what you're looking for. I saw the grin on your face. That was the money shot.
1: And when we're looking at the potential economic development happening in our city and all around the region with loads of industrial projects that are pending and in some cases currently have begun.
0: Yeah.
1: How could our city position itself to really benefit from this, potentially in so doing addressing some of that affordability instead of making cost of living even more expensive?
0: Well, that's really simple. I know two people listening, they're thinking, oh yeah, it's really simple. No, it isn't. Yes, it is, actually. We have to get out of the road. We've got to get people in economic development, like with respects to our airport, intermodal services with CN, highway transport and the trucking companies. We have to look at the whole thing, bring those partners in, and sit them down at the table and say, look, we want to help. You got to tell us what you need the help with, whether it's advocacy or zoning or permits. Like, at some point in time, we've got to get past this silo mentality and get into the city is here to help its population develop and grow, not hamper them. When it takes you 2 years to get a building permit, that's a problem, right? That's something that should have been addressed in 30 days. So this is it. A new council has to come in, and I've used the phrase Swiss Army knife. That's where you need counselors that have fortes and fields. My forte is in security, public safety, that realm. We need to get somebody in that knows planning. We need to get somebody in that knows engineering. We need somebody in that handles finance. And together, as a unified team, under that Swiss Army knife concept, with the carry through from the mayor being the overall package, we can actually change the direction Prince George is going on. But we've got to break the silos down.
1: Sure. Many do see the municipal elections as an opportunity to basically build the team that represents you, you know, in local government moving forward, and two different levels of government. And you've described yourself as, you know, if you made that team, you'd be probably representing the site on downtown safety, things like that. When it comes to, you know, concepts of recovery, recare, things like that, you know, in terms of our unhoused population, homeless population, Prince George, you know, are you for the, you know, continuum of care, or perhaps staircase model, or perhaps housing first, or what sort of models of recovery do you see as being the most successful fit here in Prince George? What needs to happen there?
0: Truly, anybody, I'm a retired first responder. I'm ex-fire department from my younger days. So with injuries, whether it's mental or physical, there is recovery and there has to be support all through that continuum to get the person, if not back to same like in kind, at least back to being productive and able to hold their own. So mental health and addictions, involuntary care, I know those are all volatile topics for some people, but you got to realize that at some point, if you can get somebody the help they need, and then you can support them, and that's where the continuum of care is critical, through different organizations, encouraging continued education, let's say job retraining or reintegration. That's the whole thing. It's a whole deal that fits in your hand. You've got to have treatment. You've got to have recovery. You have to have reintegration. And then you have to have stabilization. And then finally, continued care. Not everybody is going to stay on the razor's edge once they're better. So they have to know, if I screw up, is there going to be somewhere? Is there a safety net? Well, yes, there has to be. You've got to be able to reach out to prevent yourself from slotting back. And that's it. It's so, yeah, I know I just made it sound really simple, but it's advocating to the responsible parties to develop that plan. And again, we've gotten into the silo mentality. Oh, I don't want you knowing what I'm doing because that's top secret. And if you know, my funding will disappear. Come on, get over it. If you're good at what you do, people will come to you, right? If you suck, they won't. So that's the point. We have to turn around and support all these services, but we can't fund them. They have to go after their funding models. But what we can do is back them up and give them the support. And that's what council is supposed to do.
1: When it comes to, you know, you mentioned like we shouldn't support them with funding. That certainly would probably reduce some costs here and there. Mm-hmm. But the reality of it is that, you know, it costs a lot of money to maintain a city. Taxes are a part of that. But as we talked about earlier, taxes are awful and they're terrible. Ultimately, yeah. Where does the money come from in your vision for the city? Where should more revenue be coming from?
0: I love this. You're going back to my basics. It's the lemonade stand, okay? City administration has got this mentality that their lemonade has to be $5,000 a glass, okay? I'm telling you, if you want to sell lemonade, 50 cents a glass, if it's good, is going to get you. So it's density. The more people that are paying a little, the bigger the pot. Oh, you're going to sell the odd $5,000 glass of lemonade, but at the end of the day, you're not going to push the sales like the kid down the street with the 50 cents. So
1: that
0: that's
1: population
0: the
1: density is really the key there.
0: That's it. And when we're talking population density, we also have to remember that's industrial density as well. Because Prince George, people don't get as excited about it as I do, though I don't look visibly excited. Our opportunities here in the north are exponential, and people don't realize that. If we just let these people turn around, Let the independent money come in, develop, start business, and then they employ, and that money stays in the tax base within the city, right? So again, density, whether it's industrial or population-based, the more people paying in, the less the pain is in the wallet. And we build over time. And God knows we've got time. It's just we've got to do it the right way.
1: And the economic boom is indeed headed here to Prince George, right, and we do get, you know, the population density you described through planning, would you support the idea of something sort of like a municipal wealth fund, sort of like, you know, a sovereign wealth fund that Norway has or that Alberta has with its heritage fund to actually collect some of this windfall revenue that we might get in an economic boom time to help us out down the road?
0: Yes, I would consider that. But what we need is a wholesale reset at City Hall, because the problem is every department is running under the old school motto with their budgets of spend it or lose it. And we got to get past that. If a department can turn around and stay under its budget, then the revenue that's set aside for that department for the year goes into a reserve fund for that department that gets interest. If we turn around and we build in a buffer in every city department through their budgeting, then we don't have to keep hitting the taxpayer time and again for increases. Just like snow removal. If you manage to have a light winter and you don't blow through the $6 million that you figured you're going to blow for snow removal, that leftover fund goes into a reserve specifically for snow removal, not to be used for a roundabout randomly placed here or new flowers here. You see where I'm going? Is every department has to have its own built-in cushion. A city is not for profit. That doesn't mean that they can't work their budget so that they have built-in buffers. And that's what we need to get to. So we've got to break that old mentality of, well, I didn't spend my budget. I've got to do something or I'm not going to get it next year. No. That's not the way it works. That's going to go into a reserve. So if something happens, that department, let's say Waterworks has a severe case of blowing water mains, they've got a buffer. They don't have to run back or use an AAP to turn around and get funding to replace pipes. They've got that buffer built in.
1: That's alternative approval process.
0: That's right. Yeah, that's the blank check that nobody likes, right?
1: Okay, that timer is gone. We're out of time. We wrap that topic up pretty much right on the dime.
0: Yeah, so, perfect.
1: I'll ask you one more question, John.
0: Sure.
1: Basically, your final comment, your address to potential voters who might be on the fence. Oh, this John guy, I like him. Maybe I don't. I don't know. I kind of like him. Maybe not 100% for me. Maybe 60%. What do you think would push him over the line? What's
0: okay. Well, I have to clarify something because I have a mystique about me that people think, oh, that John, he's always negative. Well, okay. Because I've been a downtown business advocate for the last 8 years and on two mayoral safety committees, every time something goes sideways downtown, I'm the first one that gets a phone call for an interview. So that's all the public is seeing is, oh, it's all he does is gripe and complain. He's not a nice guy. He's so negative. Well, now, because I'm always asked to speak on negative topics, so I have to break that mystique. I'm actually a really nice guy if you have a cup of coffee with me. You'd be surprised. But that's the part I've got to break. The focus is somebody needs to speak to the issues. If you want to get better, the only way to get better is to acknowledge your shortcomings. You have to be honest with yourself. I love Prince George. I wouldn't have moved up here if I didn't like the place. So that's the whole point. In order to get better, we have to look at our weaknesses and we have to work on those and fix them. It's like hitting the gym. Oh, yeah, I got to do something with my calves, man. Yeah, well, okay, start doing leg presses. That's going to help. This is the point. People don't like to hear the negatives at times, but If we don't address them, we're never going to fix them. So that's where I'm coming from.
1: Thank you, John.
0: Cool. Thank you very much.
1: You're hearing John Sikowski, who is running for council here in Prince George in the local municipal elections coming up Saturday, October 17th. Get out and vote. And to be clear, we are not talking about the provincial elections. These are the local, municipal, local government elections. All right. Thanks, John.
0: Thank you very much.
1: You've just heard a recording, edited for brevity and clarity, of an interview with a municipal government candidate running in BC's 2026 local government elections, specifically for the city of Prince George, BC. We have invited all mayoral and councillor candidates for an interview and to attend an all candidates forum held at the Q3 Market in downtown Prince George, Clayliton-A on Thursday, October 8th. From 6 to 8 p.m. in collaboration with 93.1 CFIS FM. 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

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If you're listening live, it is Wednesday, October the 14th, about 6 o'clock. And if it's not that day or time, it's a different day or time. And we're all coming down off of our Thanksgiving highs, I guess. It is nice to, like, when there's holidays, to see on social media people posting, like, pictures of food instead of their opinions. So that's kind of nice. I do value that. And I'm sure people feel the same way about mine as well. I didn't post anything, actually. But I just noticed it's just nice to see a bit more food and some silence, especially during election season. But anyway, we won't get into that. We're going to start off the show with Mira. This song is called Cold, Cold Water.

And welcome back. You're still listening to Bad Not Cheap on CFUR 88.7 FM in Prince George. You can also listen live online at cfur.ca. That was Sophie Ann Stevens with The Only Thing. Before that was Regina Spektor with Oedipus. And we had Mira at the top with Cold, Cold Water. And I think last week I had gone on, you know, did my Darcy thing where I'm like, I'm getting sick. But maybe not. I did get a little bit sick. I was kind of correct. So just for the record, let the record show. I went hiking on the weekend. I did Torpy Mountain. I think that was my fourth time doing it. I didn't go up to the ridge though, just to the lake. I went with my friend and I brought, the puppy, little Timber. And she did pretty good. I mean, it's funny because I was getting really frustrated with her, like, on, and it's not a super long hike. Like, it is, I think it's like 8 or 9K round trip. Nothing too crazy. But I did get a bit frustrated with her because she's a baby on the way up because my friend and his dog were in front of us and she just, you know, could not mind her own business. Like, she was just very concerned about what was going on and why they were ahead of us. And so she wasn't listening. And I was kind of like trying to like correct her every single time. Cause I was like, that's what you're supposed to do. Keep it up. But we were just both getting frustrated and I kind of wasn't paying attention that, she just wasn't in the headspace to listen. She was very stressed and I stepped on her feet, a couple times, which was sad, but also I was like, girl, you can't be Velcro on a hike. But all things considered, she did fantastic. And then on the way back down, she was a bit better just because then we were in front and then she just pulled me backwards. So it was fine. But actually it was pretty good. I have to remember that she's just a baby and I'm not going to be hiking with her a lot at this age. Like, it's not good for her growing little hog body, but it was pretty fun. She got to see snow for the first time, which, you know, we didn't play in too much because she was on leash. There was one time where I had to drop the leash so I could put on my ice cleats. And then she was kind of like zooming around in the snow, which was kind of cute. So, and she also like walked on out onto the frozen lake, assuming that it was going to be water. So it was kind of funny to watch her slip. It was cute, but yeah, so that was fun. That was my weekend. That's my Timber update. She did have one little Timber tantrum, but we got through it. And I didn't bring Tennessee on this hike because I just wanted to give Timber my full attention because I still need to kind of see how she behaves on her own and kind of learn a bit more about her. So it was good. Yeah, good. All good fun. Anyway, we're going to carry on with the music. I'm going to play some sad songs. We're going to listen to Mount Erie. This song is called Forest Fire.

underwear. The devastation is not natural or good. You do belong here. I reject nature. I disagree.

And welcome back. You're still listening to Bad Not Cheap on CFUR 88.7 FM in Prince George. That was Nick Cave and the Bad Seeds with I Need You and Mount Erie before that with Forest Fire. Both of the albums that those songs are from, if you really want to feel terrible and if you have something you need to grieve, I recommend listening to both of those in their entirety. Pretty heavy albums, but very good. Anyway, we're going to carry on with some more music. We're going to listen to War Paint next. This song is called Stars.

Thank you.

And for the final time, you've been listening to Bad Not Cheap on CFUR 88.7 FM in Prince George. That was Tegan and Sarah with I Can't Take It. We had the Postal Service with This Place is a Prison, and War Paint at the top with Stars. I am slowly losing my voice, so this is it, that's all. Thank you for letting me into your ears and into your hearts. We're going to close out with Kevin Devine. This song is called Ball Game, and we'll see you next week.

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It's sweet and spicy. It's so hot, it's cold. It's as soft as a rock and as hard as a cushion. You're listening to The Concrete Pillow, a collection of soft rock from Prince George and beyond. It's still rock and roll, just really, really leaning into the role.

0: 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The following is a recording, edited for brevity and clarity, of an interview with a municipal government candidate running in BC's 2026 local government elections, specifically for the city of Prince George, BC. We have invited all mayoral and councillor candidates for an interview and hosted an all candidates forum held at the Q3 Market in downtown Prince George, Clavitonne on Thursday, October 8th. In collaboration with 93.1 CFIS FM. You can find a link to that All Candidates Forum in the online write-up associated with this interview. General voting day for these municipal elections is scheduled for Saturday, October 17th, 2026. 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That is a different thing. And today we are talking to local city councillor Tim Bennett. He's running again for the city council position. He's an incumbent candidate. He served the last 4 years this term on city council. Prior to that, he was a school district SD57 trustee for 12 years, starting in November 2011. Before he made the shift into town council. Also, he headed Big Brothers, Big Sisters as an executive director for years, and he's a father of four school-age kids. What else would you like to mention about your resume, Tim? Thanks so much for coming in.
1: Oh, thank you so much for having me. It's it's been quite a journey, and I've been very fortunate with the opportunities that I've been given. As you mentioned, I was with Big Brothers, Big Sisters almost 17 years, spent 12 as executive director. After that, I moved on to, I'm a chief revenue officer with Scouts Canada. So most people think of it as, you know, historically Boy Scouts, but we've been co-ed 26 years. And now I work for the national office helping with fundraising and retail. And beyond that, have just been very fortunate to be able to serve the community, not only as a school trustee. I was there for 12 years, four as board chair, the last 4 years on city council, and finding ways to give back where I can as well, whether it was the recent Special Olympics or so. I was a public relations chair for the 2022 BC Summer Games when they came to town, Hubble Homestead. I was quite involved with Prince George Theatre Workshop and an organization called Nechako Community Theatrics, helping them get set up and get situated. I've done some volunteer work for Project Friendship, which is an organization that helps adults with special needs. So over the years, I've found different ways to get involved to help give back to the community who's given me so much over my life here. And just finding small projects to get involved with as I can and where my skill set makes the most sense.
0: Through that, I can pick up on some of your passions there and an interest in arts and performing arts as well. If would you confirm that? Is that accurate?
1: Yeah, I'm incredibly passionate about the arts. Growing up doing drama and band and I'm always game for a good musical, but also, you know, it was actually my involvement in sport that got me engaged in elected service. So at that point, I was a political science student here at UNBC. I was coaching volleyball down at the time was Lakewood Junior, which was, for those who don't know, it was a high school for grades 8 to 10. And I was a volleyball coach, coached junior boys, and we... In 2010, the school was slated for closure, and I went to the community closure meeting and spoke about why the school should stay open. And at that time, I left that meeting being like, nobody cared. They just showed up. They'd listened to us talk. They've already made the decision. Like, what in the world am I doing? And the election was coming up, and I'm like, I'm going to use my time at the election to talk to people about why the system needs to change. Not thinking anyone would elect this 25-year-old guy who had no idea what he was talking about. And sure enough, I was elected, and that was in 2011, and then ended up serving 3 terms as a school trustee, worked provincially as a board member and vice president of the BC School Trustees Association. After that 12-year journey, I knew that I still had something to give. But like any student, my 12 years in public education was, I felt done and was ready to tackle a new challenge and ran for city council 4 years ago.
0: Cool. And over the last 4 years, for the incumbent candidates who've come into the studio, I've spent some time kind of looking at this. All kinds of things have happened. I want to be clear that I'm not pointing my finger at you or anything, but to throw it out there, over the last few years, we've had some cost overruns on various projects. That's instigated some ire among the citizens of Prince George. Some difficult things, challenges that have happened over the last number of years. Of course, COVID-19 pandemic, spending increased all over the place. Our post-secondary institutions, not necessarily related to decisions of city council and so on, are having financial hardships. The university is looking at a $2.5 million deficit that they're working to manage. The college has laid off a number of people. There's challenges everywhere, and public infrastructure, the Copar Memorial Arena, is in need of repair. The CN Center is having building envelope repairs done to it, as is the Aquatic Center. People have already pointed to issues with the current Camp 4 Leisure Center pool. All these things that have been happening. I'm sure the last 4 years have had their ups and downs and challenges and so on, but you're tossing your hat into the ring, you're shooting for it again. And to summarize your platform, the four central points are strong foundations, growing together, a safe and thriving Prince George, families and future generations. On those 4 points, we're sort of looking at strong foundations, less taxes or more efficient city spending, growing together. You're looking at development and, I assume, kind of a densification of housing, things like that.
1: Yeah.
0: That's part of it. And a safe and thriving Prince George, looking at safer communities, downtown safety, general overall city safety, what people might refer to as public disorder, things like that. And families and future generations, that's sort of looking at our younger generation and supporting growth within our community. How do you feel about that summary?
1: No, I think it's a great summary. I think, you know, if I was to sum it up, is we need to make sure that Prince George is working for the residents of our community now and into the future. You know, as you said, there are numerous crises that we're facing right now. Affordability, housing, the toxic drug crisis. How are we going to replace the lost revenue of the Northwood Mill closure? How do we ensure that our residents have the resources they need, especially our communities most vulnerable? And then combine all of that with, there's still an expectation that we deliver services to the residents, whether it's transit, snow removal, being able to have facilities such as the Aquatic Center or the Canfor Leisure Pool. We're also battling with a significant trust deficit. You know, I think you've highlighted, while both COVID-19 and, you know, significant cost overruns, especially with the George Street Parkade, kind of came before my tenure on council, those were all prior to 2022, the fallout of that has definitely been felt this term. And so we were sworn in early November. Mayor Yu had to quickly leave town following, and being the first alphabetically in council, I was acting mayor for the first month. And we were less than a week in, and we had the explosion at the George Street encampment. And, you know, that was really kicking off a term with a bang. Luckily, no one was seriously injured. But it kind of highlighted some of the challenges we face this term. And as we head into the next term, those are all the ambitious goals and plans that I've laid out. But one of the other reasons of why I'm running is that experience we talked about at the beginning of the episode. This next 4 years is going to be incredibly difficult, and we know for sure there are going to be at least three new voices around the table. How do I continue to bring my experience and expertise to the table and help lead council over the next 4 years so that we can truly hit the ground running as a new team and not spend a year trying to kick our feet underwater and put our city that much further behind?
0: All the reasons you mentioned are what seems to be drawing a lot of attention around this municipal election. And there are more candidates running for mayor in our city than any other city in British Columbia, which is very interesting. And if nothing else, an indication of interest. So I would imagine some people will actually listen to this interview. How about that?
1: I hope so. It's a large race, and it's going to be an interesting one. And I mean, it sends a message in itself. When you have nine people run for mayor, you have the incumbent mayor, you have two longtime city councilors, And you have a really diverse group of people running for mayor. That just shows, I think, the passion and interest and fact that there's interest in having the conversation about what the vision of Prince George can be.
0: We're about to get into an interview. And to be clear, you're not running for mayor. You're running for another term on council. This would be your second term if you are to get it. And first question I've got to ask you is related to AI, artificial intelligence. Curious about whether or not you've used AI in your campaign so far. And if so, what have you used it on and why? And I'll start the timer so you can see it.
1: Excellent. Well, I would say that, I mean, AI is involved in everyday aspects of life, whether it's predictive text, whether it's, I mean, my Microsoft 365 has AI functionality built into almost everything it does now. In terms of my campaign, I've tried very hard to stay away from the use of AI from the campaign. I've hired a local graphic designer on my team who is doing all of my design work. Based on some of the typos that you may see in my posts that, you know, we're quickly going on and editing. I do have a couple former UNBC friends who are assisting with doing some of my proofing. My professors would be probably the first to tell you that I'm not always the best at proofreading. So I do have a couple people who are helping me with that. And the reason for that is I would not say that I'm anti-AI. Again, AI is built into everything we do. I was the only incumbent counselor who voted against writing a letter of support for the new AI data center that's looking to come to town for various reasons. There was just
0: the Cedar.
1: Cedar Core. Okay. There's a lot of questions around, at that point, impact to, you know, power, water, health impacts. There's just a lot of unknown. And I know residents have a lot of concerns. So for that reason, I wasn't able to support writing a letter of support. So I also felt it would be a little bit hypocritical if all of a sudden I'm like, well, no, we don't want to bring an AI data center to town, but I'm going to use AI for my entire campaign. So for me, it's been, I think, a source of pride that I've been working really hard to make sure that I'm campaigning the way that campaigns have historically been done, which are my words, my ideas, my graphics, at times sometimes a little wordy or a little clunkier, but it's truly me and my personality.
0: Part of your platform, the families and future generations aspects, lines up pretty well with something that's been coming up pretty strongly in our survey. The younger participants, again and again, are talking about affordability, the cost of living, wages that they're earning in a lot of, you know, entry-level positions, you know, working towards building up their career, just are not covering the bases, and very difficult to live alone, and it's pretty difficult to connect with roommates. Transportation is difficult. Gas is very expensive. Transit isn't necessarily efficient, or they don't feel safe on it. The municipality is not responsible for every aspect of cost of living, but there are some things it can do. What do you think it could do to address the cost of living in our community?
1: So I think that there are a few things that need to be done that I built into my platform. So one is really around how do we get more affordable and accessible housing here in Prince George, whether that's through offering incentives for smaller builds, lower cost housing, whether it's looking at how do we really stay laser focused on density and infill to make the costs lower. I was very fortunate. We bought our first house back in 2014, and it was a 5-bedroom, 2-bathroom house for $211,000. We were very fortunate. I don't feel that I'm that old. I turned 40 this year, but
0: that price point certainly doesn't exist in town anymore.
1: That price point doesn't exist. The idea of people being able to buy a house, unfortunately, even on one income at times, is becoming more and more unrealistic. The cost of rentals. I remember going to university, renting a house with friends, and you could get a 3-bedroom house for $800, maybe. Like the price of rent is skyrocketing. We need to continue to bring in the inventory to help drive prices down. So that's one thing the city can do. The second is we need to look at what is in our control around affordability. And I think transit is another one. Far too many times we talk about Prince George being car dependent. And we need to continue to look at where we can increase both transit frequency and transit routes. I know we have some, again, we've seen improvements. when I was up at UNBC, you couldn't get downtown on a weekend. The bus just didn't run. But I'm still hearing stories of high school kids who are not being able to get on the bus in the morning because there's not room, or the fact that it could take an hour to get up to the university for your class. So you're either here an hour early or 5 minutes late. How do we continue to increase transit? The other piece of it is, again, affordability. Recently, council voted to increase transit fees both this year and next. I voted against that. Yes, it was only, you know, 25 cents a ride a year. But to those who are on fixed incomes, 50 cents to a dollar a day is a lot. So looking at what is in our control around affordability, I think, is another key factor. And I think the third is just how are we continuing to look at how we spend our money as a city. We control local taxation. Again, if we look at the next couple of years, we have a fairly significant tax loss with the closure of Northwood Pulp Mill. We have taxes related to the new hospital tower. Those are going to be things felt in the pocketbook of residents. So how are we going to monitor service levels and look to keep our taxes as affordable as possible just to help deal with that affordability crisis?
0: Certainly. And the potential loss of the Northern Living Wage Allowance is probably also going to be something that a lot of people feel. But perhaps in this next question, an answer could present itself. We're on the precipice, we're being led to believe anyway, of an economic boom. It could be on its way to Prince George. But how do we really position our community to benefit from that? Again, post-secondary institutions are experiencing financial hardship. So developing a skilled workforce could have that hindrance to it. And then there's the underlying question, do we deserve nice things because we're extracting nice things from the ground? Does that work?
1: Yeah. So I think there's a few key things there. And absolutely, I think Prince George is on the edge of a real boom. So not only do we have large government projects that are going to bring significant jobs to town, the hospital tower is a $2 billion project that are going to require 800 staff to build it, but we're going to be looking at 800 to 1,000 jobs just to run it once the tower is built. We know we have multiple LNG and mining projects within an hour and a half of Prince George. All of these projects are going to require not just significant manpower to run these projects, but there's a lot of subsidiary business that's going to need to be supporting these projects, whether it's trucking, transport, office supplies, hospitality. So recently we rolled out in Vancouver for our big annual municipal conference, UBCM, and had the opportunity to meet with some of these proponents of these big projects, not only to get updates as to where they are with the project, but to really talk about why Prince George makes sense to be where your headquarters are located, so that people are using Prince George business, they're investing in Prince George, hopefully they're planting roots here in our community, but we're ensuring that Prince George is going to benefit from these major projects. There are things we're going to need to do to be able to accommodate that. Housing is one. I think you're absolutely right. How do we get workers the skills that they need, whether it's upgrading at the university or the college, or being able to get things such as their Class 4 licensing? But then also, how do we make sure that we have the amenities for those who are coming to Prince George for a short or long period of time? We already know we're facing things like a childcare shortage. How do we make sure that we're able to accommodate, hopefully, thousands of people when they come to Prince George? The other interesting thing I'm waiting to see is what the census comes out with, because everyone talks about the fact that, you know, Prince George is, you know, still hovering that 79 to 89,000 range. I think when census comes out, just how busy town has been the last couple of years, I would not be shocked to see that closer to between 90 and 100.
0: Yeah, it's been suggested that we're about at 100.
1: Yeah, I mean, Reddit's telling me it's 100, and that's where all the good news is. So, but I think that, you know, we are on the verge of this boom, which I also think we need to take a little bit of advantage of, is for so many years and so many previous councils have used these opportunities to not necessarily invest in the future. They're being reactive to what is currently happening. But that's why we're in the situation we're in. You talk about our infrastructure. It's crumbling because 10 years ago, 15 years ago, no one invested money into preventative maintenance. So how do we also make sure we're investing in our community for the future by dealing with some of these situations so that we can keep affordability in check long term?
0: To further explore that idea of maybe the city might actually see some revenue coming in on the basis of this boom, would it be wise perhaps to propose creating an urban wealth fund, sort of like how, you know, Norway has a sovereign wealth fund and Alberta has a heritage fund, to prepare for the future when we don't have a boom happening?
1: Yeah. So, I mean, there's a couple things we can look at. I think, and as much as I just finished slamming previous councils, you know, I look back to Mayor Kinsley's council where they formed that deal with Fortis and created the lease in, lease out money. And we now have almost $36 million put away for a project down the road where the community determines that that's the right fit. I think there are some opportunities where we can look to create a separate fund or look to how do we invest that money wisely. I also think that there are opportunities. You talked a little bit about, you know, how do we win from the fact that we're driving economic wealth for the province essentially as well. And I know this council has really started the conversations around what a resource benefit agreement could look like. You see those in other regions where we're driving a lot of the provincial economy, but that means impacts to our roads, to our utilities, to our services. How do we make sure we're compensated fairly for that as

0: we renewed our memorandum of understanding between the regional district, the City of Prince George and Clatelay Tinnay, to really talk about how we can work together as kind of the tripartite of local governments who are responsible for these lands. I know that we meet, we have both staff-to-staff meetings and government-to-government meetings with Clatelay. And even recently down at UBCM, Clatelay was alongside us in these meetings advocating for the residents here in the community. And I think there's always room, as an Indigenous councillor myself, there's always room to look at and address the truths and history of this area. And how do we continue to move forward with reconciliation? But I think, this council and previous councils, I think, have done a really good job taking that commitment seriously and how we're going to continue to develop and work long-term with Clatelay Tinnay. And I think if we want to look back, I think that started back in 2015, where Clatelay Tinnay was the official host First Nation of the Canada Winter Games. And I think that was a real turning point to the relationship between the City of Prince George and Clatelay Tinnay.
1: Interesting. Circle back to that Terrace and Gas, now Fortis Gas, lump sum that the city's managing. It may come to term when council is formed after the election of deciding what to do with it. Do you have ideas on what to do with it? It has been tossed around that perhaps this should go to developing and performing arts center, or maybe it should be used more like that sort of sovereign wealth fund concept.
0: Yeah, so early this term, this council put some restrictions on that fund that it can't be used without the approval of city council and consultation with the public. So I think that there are opportunities. The intent of the fund is to create something, some kind of investment back to the community. Maybe that's something that's to do with the Civic Core, which is either the new arena or the new performing arts.
2: Rats.
1: Timer's going off.
0: There you go.
1: But I can let you finish that thought, though.
0: Yeah. So I would say I think there are opportunities to look to how to use that fund. I don't want to use it just for the sake of using it. And I want to make sure that my commitment has always been, regardless of how it's used, the community bought into that concept and supported that concept. So we want the community to have a say as to how those funds are used.
1: And it also sounds like a lot of money. Unfortunately, it's not all the money in the world that will solve all of our problems. But yeah, the public consultation aspect is something our community is probably really looking forward to. It's actually kind of fun to discuss something like that as a community. It's like, oh my goodness, we have some money. What should we do with it? Rather than, we have this massive problem.
0: Exactly.
1: What should we do about it? Okay, I'll ask you for a closing comment. What would you like to leave the audience with as we move into the 2026 municipal local government elections here in the city of Prince George?
0: Well, first off, I just have nothing but gratitude for the opportunity to serve the community for as long as I have, and particularly the last 4 years on city council, and really hope to be able to continue this work for another four. I would encourage people to, if they want to learn more about me, my website, timbennett.ca, or you can find me on any social media platform. I'm there. Would love to hear from you. And more importantly, even if you're not supporting me, the most important thing you can do is get out to vote. We had less than 1 in 4 local residents vote in the last municipal election. So the most important thing you can do is get out to vote. Even if you're a UNBC student and are living here in Prince George, but your ID says that you live in Valemount, you're still able to get out to vote. You just need to basically, there's a form that you'll fill out to say that you are residing in Prince George. And don't let that stop you from getting out to vote, because the most important thing is having a say into who is going to be running City Hall for the next 4 years.
1: Thank you for that, Tim. So today on CFR Radio, 88.7 FM, we're speaking to incumbent councillor Tim Bennett, running to renew a seat on town council. And that election is coming up Saturday, October 17th, for the local municipal government elections. Thanks for your time, Tim.
0: Thank you.
1: In case it helps get you to a polling station or wherever you need to be, BC Transit is offering free rides on public transportation in Prince George on Election Day. You've just heard a recording, edited for brevity and clarity, of an interview with a municipal government candidate running in BC's 2026 local government elections, specifically for the city of Prince George, BC. We have invited all mayoral and councillor candidates for an interview and hosted an all candidates forum held at the Q3 Market in downtown Prince George, Clatelay Tinnay on Thursday, October 8th, in collaboration with 93.1 CFIS FM. 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

0: 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The following is a recording, edited for brevity and clarity, of an interview with a municipal government candidate running in BC's 2026 local government elections, specifically for the city of Prince George, BC. We have invited all mayoral and councillor candidates for an interview and hosted an all candidates forum held at the Q3 Market in downtown Prince George, Clayliton-A on Thursday, October 8th. In collaboration with 93.1 CFIS FM. You can find a link to that All Candidates Forum in the online write-up associated with this interview. General voting day for these municipal elections is scheduled for Saturday, October 17th, 2026. So folks, we are on the eve of the municipal local elections. That's local government, not provincial government, not big government, local government, small government. And general voting day is Saturday, October 17th. We're only days away. And Mr. Bruce Wayne Lambright, you are running for city council. I'll start a timer for 3 minutes so you can see it. And you want to just tell people a little bit about who you are? How long have you lived in Prince George? This is your home.
1: Yeah, you bet. Sure. Yeah, my name is Bruce Wayne Lambright. That's true. I've used my first and middle name for probably 30 years now and in the various jobs I've had. And I'm 51. I'm almost 52. So that's been 30 years. I moved here to Prince George 15 years ago. And in the year that I moved here, I was working for Coca-Cola as a district manager. It was my first job in Prince George. We moved here, my wife and I, and at the time, our oldest daughter now. Who was only three. At that time I got involved with the business community, I suppose. We had lots of accounts with Coca-Cola, so I had to run around to all the grocery stores and restaurants and things like that. And I had a staff of about six or seven people that worked in the sort of business development area for Coca-Cola, accounts development. And I also joined the Chamber of Commerce at that time, and I became a director on the board under the name Bruce Wayne. And so from there on in, of course, it was already like that for me, having moved here and having used my first and middle name, you know, my entire life so far, my adult working life. And so that just continued. And so I was on the board of directors at the Chamber of Commerce. And I did after that, I've had a couple different jobs in town. One, I worked for BC Lottery Corporation as a casino operations manager for three casinos in northern BC. So the Treasure Cove, Billy Barker in Quesnel, and Chances in Williams Lake. My last job was with Van Camp Freightways in terms of before I owned my own business in town, which was JDL Customs. JDL Customs is an electronics, 12-volt electronics business. So Batman does know his electronics and does have cars with cameras and all kinds of gadgets inside, but nonetheless, no really true superpowers, just technology.
0: Gotcha. People will be familiar with your name, Bruce Wayne, on the signs, you know, the black and yellow branding. It looks pretty sharp. I'm going to guess you're not a billionaire. Are you a reverse billionaire? Do you at least have $1 billion of debt?
1: No, I'm glad I don't have either. In fact, geez, $1 billion in debt. We'll leave that to the provincial and federal government to work out. No, I don't. I think our family is probably classified as middle class. You know, we own a home. You know, we have a couple of cars. My wife works. Yeah. I'm a working stiff kind of guy, and so yeah.
0: And you have a kid. You're your dad as well.
1: Yeah, actually, we have four girls. So my wife and I, we moved here. As I said, we had our first daughter. She was about two, I think, two and a half. And so now we've got four girls. So ranging from 2.5 years old now to 16. So 2.5, 9, 11, and 16.
0: All right. Thanks for a little background on who Bruce Wayne Lambright is. And do you want to give us a little bit on, you know, your platform? What are your main planks on? What are you running under?
1: Yeah, so the platform, quite frankly, I think platforms are highly overrated. We can say all these fancy things that sound great, and they're fairly auspicious goals usually, but I want to bring a more practical, pragmatic approach to city council, things that we actually can get done, motions that can be agreed on by the majority and get that more of that quorum and consensus around the table that I believe we've been missing and we've been lacking in the last term. So, okay, if you want me to tell you, I can just list them off. So firstly, supporting families, I'm a big family guy.
0: Okay.
1: And there's lots of stuff under supporting families, right? Making life more livable, more affordable, playgrounds for kids, jobs for young people, safety so that they can stay here and raise their own families, so on and so forth. The second one is protecting taxpayer dollars. We have to stop allowing administration to dictate to us as a city council what the increase is going to be in tax levy. And so that's something that I would be highly focused on around the table. So protecting taxpayer dollars. The third piece is around public safety. Keeping our community safe is what I've called it on my signs and my platform. And keeping our community safe means understanding the toxic drug overdoses that we're having in the city. You know, what are the statistics around that? We have horrible data around people who go into detox, for example, come out or don't get into detox to start with. There's just, we don't have any of this data. We can get bits and pieces of it, but city council is not making decisions based on that, which is a tragedy. Those decisions we make today are going to affect us, you know, 5-10 years out, and bad data or poor data will result in poor policy. And that means poor decision-making for the city. The fourth piece is around transparency. So I've been just wailing about the whistleblower policy at the city, because imagine if you're an employee at the city and you want to speak out, but you don't have a third party you can go and talk to who will triage that information, find out whether or not it's legitimate or not as a complaint, or it's founded or unfounded, but then have that course of action so that you don't feel intimidated. We need to update that whistleblower policy. So that's something I'm focused on as well. And that comes around transparency at City Hall.
0: Thanks for a summary of your platform, Bruce. Mm-hmm. You know, maybe not official, but you know, that's what you're putting out there. Also, thanks for doing this rapid fire method of interviewing that we're experimenting with at the station. I'll ask you the first question, and I'll start the 15-minute timer, and we'll get through as much as we can. Okay, so first question I got for you is use of AI, artificial intelligence. Have you made use of AI or artificial intelligence technology in your campaign so far, materials or anyway? And if so, how and why?
1: Okay, so the answer to that question is yes. I've been public about that, at least on Facebook. When people ask me, I'm honest. I'm not going to lie about using AI. I think that's pretty silly, right? If somebody's actually using AI as a tool and they're lying about using it to get elected or something because it might be unpopular. There's all different forms of AI, okay? When we go onto Netflix and we look to see what the next recommendation is, that's technically AI. People nowadays, I think, are having almost like an allergic reaction to those AI posters that we all see. Some people call it ick. It's kind of icky. I get it. I feel the same way. I actually did that probably a year ago or whatever, had those posters going out and stuff. And I sort of stopped using them in that way. But absolutely, I dictated two things into AI, you know, before while I'm driving on the way here. That will be then edited by myself later. But they're my thoughts or my ideas, but I dictate into AI. And I use Grok in my car because I have a Tesla. One of the cars I own is a Tesla, and I use Grok. And I also use ChatGPT for different things, but not always, right? It's a tool just like anything. And I think that if we use AI and we don't allow it to use us, I think it's a fascinating tool. And so, absolutely.
0: Thanks for that. And we put out an audience survey, and we've had some younger respondents pick up on it, and what that younger cohort is saying, big, important, crushing thing for them is affordability. The jobs they're able to access early on in the career to start covering the bases, fuel prices, public transit that might be able to eat into that isn't necessarily efficient or easy to access. Cost of groceries are high. Housing rent itself is more than it was. We've just got a lot of inflation going on in all these different aspects. It's hard to address. Municipalities aren't necessarily the level of government that primarily addresses that. But what do you think our municipality could be doing to make these costs less of a burden for younger people?
1: Yeah, so you're absolutely right. There's only a couple of things a municipality can do, and namely a single councillor like myself. You know, I'm one vote around the table. But I think that there could be definitely consensus with whether it's incumbent or new councillors that are coming into the city council, where we could incentivize developers who want to build student housing, and give because we can control the land and the use of the land. The development is largely up to the, you know, provincial, federal, the institutions like UNBC and CNC and so forth to get the funding. So we don't really take care of much of that as a city, but we certainly can make it, you know, a lot more advantageous for those developers to build that kind of, just like if you're building senior housing, now you're building, and seniors housing is another piece of affordability for them too. It's almost the same with students, even more so with students, because they tend to have even less money technically to pay for rent and groceries and things like that. So I think the city, like as an example, you guys are at UNBC here, you're kind of working with the province, I believe right now, on a reverter clause to build a whole bunch of student housing up here. Part of it, I think, is to do with the growth of the University Hospital development expansion, and to try to help with that. But I think overall, if there's more student housing available closer to the university, that would cut down on transit fees. That would certainly make it more possible to have a more livable space up here, where you've got, you know, shops, a coffee shop. You have some things now, I understand that, but, you know, to make it more of a little bit of a university city. If you look at places like Calgary, University of Calgary, for example, they have a whole cobblestone road now with housing above that, and all kinds of restaurants and shops below, and places where students want to hang out and just, you know, and buy in grocery stores. There's that included. So you just come down the lift and you go to the grocery store. You don't necessarily have to take a bus or go too far. I think up at the university, that makes more sense to me. So I would be in support of things like that.
0: Do you feel that the city has been moving in the direction of urban densification over the past number of years, or have they failed at that? Is that something that you'd want to push for? Is that a priority at all? How do you feel about this concept of urban densification and concentration of population in certain areas?
1: Yeah, so I don't know a ton about it. I'll just say this, that I do know that urban sprawl is affecting our taxes as far as what we're taking care of as a city. People are always talking about how big we are in terms of kilometer range for how big the city is compared to others with a similar size population. So that's a bit of an issue. But as far as like supporting students, like I think that building student housing, let's say, for example, downtown the way it is right now, I don't know if that's something where if I was a student, I'd want to live. Again, I might want to live closer to the university. It's less travel for me. It's easier to get to class. I can do some walking. I can ride my bike, do whatever. We are up on the hill, so there is a big hill. It's fun going down. It's harder coming up, right? So I would also say that I think we're caught somewhere between people who are working, who aren't attending university, who are working middle-class people who like more space. They want their yard. They want their place for their kids and their dog and stuff like that. But we also have to think about the future generation, right, of people who are going to want that space eventually. Where do they live now? What do they do now in this city? And I think it's important that we, because of the two institutions that we have, UNBC namely and CNC, that we are probably tapping into the university more often to get that feedback, you know, for what students would want and would like to see in this city if they plan to stay here. And I hope that that is the plan, is that more of them want to stay. My daughter will be coming to university here next year. And part of that affordability and livability is that she's going to live at home with mom and dad. So if the university also can, and CNC, like these institutions, along with our local government, can promote local people who have grown up here and gone to high school and graduated here to come to university here, that, and I'm sure there's a program for that. I mean, I don't know every program there is that's out there, but I would certainly get behind a program like that and endorse a program like that. My daughter is doing that herself. And the reason behind that is we don't want her to acquire a whole bunch of debt, and we want her to stay close to family because we want to obviously be, we're a close family. But also that, you know, she can get to school and she can grow a career here and grow her own family potentially in the future. So people who are from here, graduate from here in high school, hopefully can come to higher education school, university and college here and find that same opportunity.
0: Yeah. Taking advantage of those local assets. And, you know, it sounds like our town is on the precipice of an economic boom. We've got, you know, a hospital expansion that's coming. We've got West Coast Transmission Line, Enbridge Pipeline expansion. There's mining popping up in the area. How do you think our city should be positioning ourselves so that as many residents as possible can benefit the most from this incoming economic boom?
1: Yeah, that's a very good question. I think one of the first things is we have to have a proactive city council and economic development department that is currently they're looking at 20 projects and they think they've narrowed it down to six. We need to catch the wave, so to speak. We need to be able to, if there's provincial federal money that's being allocated for certain projects and things like that of national interest, we need to be, you know, the big business developers of Prince George and to be able to put Prince George on the map that way. I mean, we may be in that crossroad of Highway 97 and 16, and we're known as the Northern Capital, but we really want to be able to step up as a Northern Capital. And I think in order to do that, we have to focus on our economic development and catching those dollars that are already being allocated for those projects. The second thing is that I also believe that we've got sort of three groups, so sort of the working group, the seniors group, and then the students group, right? And I think that everybody has a voice in the community, and we should be developing our community so that everybody feels welcome here and feels a part of the growth that's happening. One of the biggest things I think would be that we need to make sure that we're hiring students in service jobs and in jobs where if they want to work, if they're going to school, they want to work part-time or whatever it is, that those jobs are available, that they're not struggling to find those jobs. Because you learn a lot I did at least in my first couple of jobs when I was younger. You know, I learned how to work with people within a team. You know, I learned how to deal with cash, or for example, I learned how to do things that I wouldn't have ordinarily known how to do if I hadn't had an opportunity to work as a young person. So I think it's very important that we focus on making sure jobs are available for people who are at university or at college who want to work part-time. And even some of those jobs can be fairly well paid jobs, actually. They can be sort of like internships and things like that, that they actually do get paid fairly well for, that they're paid internships, depending on what you're doing. It's probably more geared towards the trades in that way, but I do know that there are university students who sometimes struggle here to find work, and that shouldn't be the case.
0: It can be a challenge, bringing back to the transit aspect of thing and transportation. That can be a real barrier for a young person who can't afford a car yet, or for an older person who can no longer drive, accessing all the great things our community has to offer, including potential employment. When it comes to public transit, what aspects do you think could improve? What should the approach be to improving things?
1: I personally am not a big bus user. It's just because of my age demographic. Like I took the bus when I was younger. I just don't take the bus now. I don't know if the bus routes are adequate. I have heard some people talk about how we should open up more routes, bus routes, more times for buses running and things like that. Quite frankly, I don't know that much about it. I am a firm believer in micromobility, though. I know that we spend half the year in the cold and in the snow, but it'd be great to see like four-wheel drive scooters and things like that. I mean, I know it sounds crazy, but I think in the other half of the year where we have 6 months of the year, riding bikes, electric scooters safely with helmets, things like that, following the rules of the road, that micromobility, I think, is a big opportunity for students to get around. Again, if you live a bit closer, it's not as difficult. But I mean, it's anywhere in Prince George's, 15 minutes anywhere. The only unfortunate piece of that for us is that, fortunately and unfortunately, is that we do have 6 months of winter, so micromobility takes a back seat during that time. In which case, then we may want to look at, like I said, other alternatives for young people to get around who aren't necessarily driving. And they're not driving necessarily because they can't drive. They're not driving because there's an insurance cost and there's the fuel cost, as you mentioned. So I think we need to make sure that there's enough options for students to get around that are affordable to them.
0: Right. And that topic kind of overlaps with the general idea of accessibility in our community. What do you think the city could be doing, you know, beyond just terms of infrastructure like bike lanes and so on, to encourage accessibility within our community, be it, you know, encouraging businesses to participate, making, you know, physical spaces more accessible or employment more accessible? What are your thoughts on that?
1: Yeah, so there's a couple of ways. I don't think that everything necessarily has to come through tax dollars. Like, even though we're talking about civic governance, I mean, it does come, most of the money does for the budget comes through our tax dollars, $185 million of it per year. But I would think that you mentioned businesses. There are businesses who have reasons for tax write-offs and they want to give back to the community. You know, we can do all kinds of stuff. We can develop through the Community Foundation. We can develop a fund there. They do it all the time. We just did it for the seniors last year when they didn't get that money at Christmas. It was all over the news or whatever. But in any event, we could do that for something, for example, like accessibility. And that could then branch off into all kinds of places where it could be used to improve the riverfront path, so it's not falling into the river, pave these trails. So no matter whether you're on a wheel, like in a wheelchair or on a scooter or on a bike or walking, everybody can enjoy that path and it's not disjointed. That's another thing I notice is our pathways a lot of times are disjointed. You have to go from a gravel to a paved to a, this is a bike lane, this is the share of the lane. It's kind of all over. So I think we could really benefit from maybe a planning class or department up at the university here. I mean, some of our elected officials teach that sort of stuff. So, I mean, if we had that in conjunction with the city, I think it would come together nicely and we could use something like an endowment fund with Prince George Community Foundation to pay for it.
0: Skipping over to the wider issue that's got a lot of conversation surrounding it, but safety in the community, downtown safety, and addressing our unhoused population, how to help that community. You know, there's a concept of, you know, housing first, which puts people into housing first. And from there, a lot of people can then address whatever they want to based on the fact that they now don't have to deal with that as an overhanging priority. And then there's also sort of the continuum of care model, the staircase model, where you connect people with services all the way up. And then eventually, once they've gone through a number of things like skill building, withdrawal management, et cetera, then they can access housing and so on. Where do you think the city fits into this? What do you think is the most appropriate model for Prince George? What have you seen? What do you like? What do you think we should be doing?
1: Yeah, so housing first, in my opinion, my understanding is it sort of came out of the Finland model. And unfortunately in Finland, it worked for them because you only had, say, 2 out of 10 people who were considered homeless that were actually drug addicted. But we don't have 2 out of 10 that are drug addicted in our streets that are homeless. We have more like 8 out of 10. And so it's a different thing here that we're dealing with. And so we do need, it sounds cliche or whatever, we need a custom built plan, strategy for Prince George, right? For BC, for Prince George, for municipalities around the province, around the country. But for Prince George specifically, even though we can say, well, Northern Health is sort of, is funded by the province and we have, for example, detox beds in there. But when you call detox for some of these people who decide they've had their last day of their lowest of low, and they've said, I've had enough, I'm sick and tired of being sick and tired, I want to get to detox. They can't get in. A lot of the times they can't get in, and it has mostly to do with staffing. And so that's a problem. So we need to advocate very, very firmly and fervently to the province to get that situation taken care of. So no barriers to detox is what I'm asking for, is what I would like to see. That's the first, one of the first steps I think we could take. Again, it's just, it's advocating, I get it. But in the meantime, we also have to understand that open drug use became illegal again. I mean, it was always illegal, but open drug use is illegal. And so for people walking downtown, whether with families, kids, whatever, and they're not used to seeing that, they're not...
0: Our timer went off. Time is up.
1: Okay.
0: But I can let you finish this off.
1: Sure, sure. I'll just say this. So we need to be able to take an approach that is a collaborative approach that allows us to collect the proper data that we need to understand what the people who are living on the street, 217 of them at last count that I had, that what they actually need. Because when they're telling us, telling me in an interview on camera after having done fentanyl every 3 days, that it's not working, that we're giving them too many free things and they have no reason to, they have no purpose. They want to have a job. They want to work it. They want to do something. And we need to give people purpose and things like that. That's coming from the people who are drug addicted.
0: Here's a short excerpt here. I chose to remove for editorial purposes as it presents opinion as fact. While counselors and candidates are of course free to express opinions, and there are a few more to follow, I simply cannot verify the information that was presented from the removed clip. Questions about editorial decision-making can be forwarded to newsroom@cfur.ca.
1: So at the end of the day, if we build 555 homes like we did in Prince George, why do we still have 217 people homeless? It doesn't really make a lot of sense if we've got 555 homes that were built through BC Housing in the province and the city of Prince George. So the reason that is because the narrative has to change. And it's not off-putting. It's not putting people down. It's not saying that there's no hope for them. And it's not saying that they're in a different category than any other citizen in town. Okay, they're people just like you and I. They have families. Some of them have kids. There's all kinds of tragedy. And there's all kinds of trauma that's taking place there. But the reality is that they're drug addicted. And we need to separate the people from the drugs in order to help them into recovery. And that starts first with what I said earlier, which is a no barrier to detox, which we currently do not have in this city.
0: Okay. Now, Bruce Wayne for City Council. General Election Day is Saturday, October 17th. Get out and vote, folks, in this local municipal election for local municipal government. Not provincial government. That is a different election happening later in the month. This is local municipal government. Bruce, thanks for your time today.
1: Thanks for having me.
0: Bye for now. In case it helps get you to a polling station or wherever you need to be, BC Transit is offering free rides on public transportation in Prince George on Election Day. You've just heard a recording, edited for brevity and clarity, of an interview with a municipal government candidate running in BC's 2026 local government elections, specifically for the city of Prince George, BC. We have invited all mayoral and councillor candidates for an interview and hosted an all candidates forum held at the Q3 Market in downtown Prince George, Clayliton-A on Thursday, October 8th in collaboration with 93.1 CFIS FM. You can find a link to that all candidates forum in the online write-up associated with this interview. General voting day for these municipal elections is scheduled for Saturday, October 17th, 2026. 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

0: 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You can hear us anywhere from the campus on the hill to barely the edge of the suburbs of Prince George. Unless the CRTC approves our application to upgrade our broadcast range to 1,000 watts, then you can hear us all the way to Vanderbilt.
1: 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The following is a recording, edited for brevity and clarity, of an interview with a municipal government candidate running in BC's 2026 local government elections, specifically for the city of Prince George, BC. We have invited all mayoral and councillor candidates for an interview and hosted an all candidates forum held at the Q3 Market in downtown Prince George, Clayliton-A on Thursday, October 8th in collaboration with 93.1 CFIS FM. You can find a link to that all candidates forum in the online write-up associated with this interview. General voting day for these municipal elections is scheduled for Saturday, October 17th, 2026. You are tuned in on CIFR Radio 88.7 FM, The Fur, where we are continuing our coverage of the local municipal elections. That's local government, small government. Not big government, not the provincial elections, which are also happening in October. No, no, we are focusing on the local municipal elections. In this case, for the city of Prince George. And seated with us here today is a candidate running for council, Nicole Fraser. Welcome to the studio.
2: Thank you so much for having me, Ian. I really appreciate it.
1: Absolutely. So a couple things, you know, people should know about you before they head to the polls on Saturday, October 17th is, of course, you know, who you are. So you spent 30 years here in Prince George and your parents are here as well.
2: Absolutely.
1: In town. You've raised two kids here. They're university age. They're going to school right here locally in our post-secondary education system that's local to Prince George. That's neat. And you got a dog.
2: I do, Watson.
1: And you used to work at the city of Prince George internally and like in the administrative side. You weren't a councilor or a mayor. You know, you were working in the city, developing policies, bylaws, and also in planning. And that reflects your education as well. I didn't ask earlier, but you're educated in the planning area.
2: Absolutely. So I have an undergraduate degree in northern and rural community planning from UNBC.
1: You're an entrepreneur as well.
2: Yes, I'm an entrepreneur. Right. So I own my own company. And as a matter of fact, my business partner, I met at UNBC and she's a planner as well. So she has a planning degree from UNBC and then she has a master's in public policy. And so we actually started a company. We do policy planning, community planning, building inspection all over British Columbia, but with a specialization in the north. We actually have a building inspection in Yellowknife currently, which is exciting. So that's what I do as my day job. But yeah, it's certainly a community planner. And then I did my master's in political science, but again, I focused on northern and remote communities.
1: Yeah, Arctic studies.
2: Absolutely. Well, we're not necessarily in the Arctic here.
1: You're not here in Prince George, no.
2: Yeah, we were having a discussion earlier that I think was great and relevant, and then that the research suggests that north is a state of mind. It's not necessarily a place on a map. And I think we fit that mold pretty well. So there's a lot of characteristics, I think, that we share with a number of other northern communities. So I did my comparative study between Prince George, BC, and Bodø, Norway, which is above the Arctic Circle. And there's a number of really interesting comparisons between the two.
1: It's fascinating to draw out differences and similarities to, you know, other places in the world and compare them to our own right here, what we can learn from it. Interesting perspectives to bring to the table. So there are four central points to your platform. I'll list them off before we get into the interview portion. And that is to advance our northern hub. We have a lot of different connecting services here. We've got rail, we've got a big airport, we've got the highways. Let's take advantage of them. Connect what works, change what doesn't. Basically, granting accessible opportunities to people, whether they be economic, social, looking at the talents we have here locally and using them to benefit us locally.
2: You bet.
1: All right. The third point, create stronger communities, embracing growth and investment that is planned for, not scattershot, but and also creating a welcoming and safe environment in our community. That's addressing a number of topics that have been topical in this election and growing over the last 4 years. Sense of safety and security in the community and an open city hall. That transparency aspect that a lot of people are after. We've had the dubious crown of being the most opaque city in North America, or was it Canada?
2: It was least transparent city in Canada.
1: Canada
2: was the award. Yes.
1: Yeah, that's not one we want to win. So yeah, we're looking for change in that direction. All right, I'll ask you the first question. Move the timer, press start, and then you can start your answers. First question I've got for you is on the topic of AI or artificial intelligence. Have you used AI in your campaign so far? Be it for materials or preparation of any kind. If so, how have you used AI and why?
2: I think that's a very, very great question. Thanks, Ian. So have I used AI? I very intentionally went to local experts within the city of Prince George and got them to help me with that work because a big part of my campaign and is that we have to support local people, local talent, local solutions. So I was very lucky to have Monogram Communications help prepare a lot of my branding and marketing material. I had Jason Hamburg with Six Sigma who did my pictures and profile. And so have I used AI? No. I can't actually be sure that the Canva that was created by Monogram didn't have any AI pieces to it, because I think nowadays, of course, this is one of those things in terms of definitions. I think it's important, but no, I absolutely did not. And I think it's really important that we don't. We move away from that and we make sure we look to ourselves and our own talent locally.
1: Gotcha. And we issued a survey, and out of the younger respondents, big issue for them, as you may expect, is the cost of living, affordability. They're just feeling the crunch. The wages they're able to earn are not covering the bases in our community. This is an isolated Prince George, and this isn't necessarily typically a municipal responsibility. A lot of time we leave it to provincial, federal. But I'm wondering about your perspective on our municipality. What can we do to lower the cost of living, particularly for younger people or maybe everybody?
2: Affordability is an important topic for people of all ages. So we know for young people, for seniors, I think for all the folks that are living in the city of Prince George, and like you said, I think in the world that we live in today. However, I think that there are a number of things that a municipality can do. It's a multifaceted, multi-layered approach that I would suggest. But some of the things that we can do is look at the development that we're encouraging and make sure that we have complete communities. I happen to live in the heart, so I have to drive to and from the heart. But when I get there, I can walk to the grocery store. I can walk to my neighborhood pub. I can walk to the park. I can walk to the kids' school. So I think that is something that I'd really like to see. And as a planner, and I do community planning all over BC, I think this is something that really leads to greater affordability if it's done effectively. We look at, buzzwords like density. What does density mean? Well, density isn't just about putting a number of houses in a concentrated area. It's about making sure that when we look at planning, that we're asking those questions. So when a new subdivision comes in, we don't stop as council at rezoning. We say, what is this subdivision going to look like? Are there design elements to it? And if we're not getting that information in our reports to council, we ask for that, because essentially that is part of our role as council.
1: And you mentioned the aspect of walkability in there as well. I'm also thinking transit, bike lanes, more efficient transit, more accessible transit. What are your thoughts and approach on this? I think a lot of people feel Prince George could do better, but how could it do better? What's your approach in that area?
2: So I think, when we look at things like transit or accessibility, bike lanes, there's a lot that we can do. Bike lanes were one of the things that I actually suggested that we could invest more in. I mountain bike. I live in, again, the Heart Highway, but I love it there because we've got Paderni close by and I can bike to and from my house. The other thing is I have recently purchased an e-mountain bike. And I think this is something we need to be planning for when we're looking at things like affordability and people getting around. Well, you can get around. I mean, I can go from the Heart to the university in, you know, under a half an hour now. And that really opens things up. But we need to make sure that we have safe, accessible bike lanes, that we have trails that are, you know, very accessible to all. I look at, we've done a tremendous amount of work in the last, 10 years, even in Paderni, where there's a number of accessible trails there, which are really exciting. But we need to look further to that. For, I mean, our seniors, we need to make sure that there's continuous sidewalks. We need to look at the fact that we live in a winter city. So what does that look like throughout the winter months? So I think that, again, it goes back to strategic planning, not being reactionary, and asking questions about, you know, when does it make sense and when are there alternatives? And also a big part of what I've been talking about is, where does the funding come from? I don't think it's enough to always look to the municipality for funding. I think we need to be looking to not just our province or the federal government. I think we need to be looking to resource industry that is coming to our region and that is in our region, and start asking how we can benefit from that. Earlier, we were talking about the fact that we are the hub of the North. We are not only for infrastructure, but we have healthcare here that is accessed by everyone in the North. We have mental health services here that is accessed by people, our roads, our hospitals. So I think we need to ask, if there are people coming from all over the region accessing these services, you know, how are we benefiting from the resources that are essentially generating incredible wealth for our entire province? I think that's something that we really need to look to. We look at the Northwest, and they have a resource benefit alliance that has 21 municipalities and districts that received over $250 million over 5 years for infrastructure projects. That could be great for things like bike lanes and sidewalks, performing arts centers. You also look to the North, and the Peace River has a resource benefit alliance, but yet Prince George doesn't have a seat at the table. And my question is, why?
1: As it comes to incentivizing private industry or businesses to adopt accessibility or encourage accessibility, invest in public transit, things like that, what ways have you seen, or perhaps that you'd try to encourage people to get on board and try to make these changes? What does that look like?
2: So are you talking about incentives in general or for transit?
1: I'm thinking incentives, okay. Incentivizing businesses to participate in this.
2: A great question again. I think that there's so many ways that we can incentivize businesses to essentially do the right thing, or to do the thing that is going to benefit their community. But I think we need to give them the good reasons why. Often we come at things at the municipality level with taxes, with taxation. I'll give you a good example. Stormwater bylaw recently got passed, and people, I think, rightfully are quite upset about it, because they took the average of all the paved surface in all of Prince George, even though the infrastructure is very uneven throughout our community. And then they said, this is what it is, and we're going to tax everyone, whether you have a fourplex or, you know, a single family home, whether or not you have a large paved area. And I think people are rightfully saying, well, what about if I choose not to have as much impermeable surface? The other thing is beyond that, we don't look at incentives. So to your point, there's things that we can say, disconnect the downspout. We can encourage people to use rain barrels. There's a number of ways that we can incentivize doing the right thing and limiting the impact that we have on infrastructure. But I think that's where we need to start, is to say, how do we encourage people to do the right thing, whether it be businesses or residents? And then from there, how do we then, if they decide to go perhaps over and above that, so if they apply for an access permit for a new driveway or a new paved surface, that they're actually paying the cost of that? I think that's what we need to get back to, is looking at ways that we can incentivize doing the right thing versus continually taxing the, you know, let's say, wrong thing.
1: With your background in planning, you're probably acutely aware of the types of change that an economic boom could have on a community like ours, and we're led to believe that it's coming. How can we plan to maximize the benefit to residents of Prince George? What are some things that we really need to do that we're not doing right now from your perspective?
2: So I feel like there's a number of things that we can do. So this boom and bust economy is something that is, I think, any northern community is very familiar with. One of my favorite examples is, I do a lot of work in Mackenzie, and what an incredible community. You know, if you read stories about Mackenzie, it's like, oh, this poor town that has been, you know, lost the forest industry. But then you go into Mackenzie and you're like, wow, what a resilient, amazing community, that they've invested in mountain biking trails, in festivals. I believe, don't quote me on this, but they have like 9 family doctors there. And you And I think it's because they know why people live there and why they stay there. They've looked around and said, why do people want to live in our community? And let's really invest in that. And let's work together collaboratively. One of my, again, favorite stories is I met the CAO, Diane, there, who's just a phenomenal human being. And she said, do you want me to show you around town? And I said, yeah, great. So I hopped in her minivan with her paddleboard in between. And she, you know, excitedly showed me around her community that she was incredibly proud of. She had a great relationship with council and mayor. And I think this is something that we need to see. Prince George has limitless opportunities. I love it here. I think for outdoor recreation, for arts and culture, I mean, the university here where I got to go back to school as a mature student and both my sons are graduating from and getting careers, like we have so much time and so many resources. But I think this leads to my other platform in terms of we need to connect what works here. We have incredible, incredible people, organizations, and resources, but I don't think we do a very good job of collaborating, resource sharing, and coordinating those resources. And I believe that that is a key role that local government should play as conveners. So again, working with the university, with CNC, with the school district, bringing people together, bringing together resources that we have here, I think that is the way that we capitalize on the booms when they happen, if they happen, and we ensure that we have resilient, sustainable communities long after those, you know, those resources or those companies decide to leave.
1: Right. And another aspect to that is a lot of the development that's slated to happen and is currently happening is happening throughout the region. It's not necessarily, you know, within the town site of Prince George. And that's happening on the traditional territory of the Clayton A. It's happening on Seke land. It's happening on Carrie County land. What does our city need to do to develop relationships with our First Nations partners throughout the region? And, you know, specifically, we're on Clayton A territory. What are your thoughts moving ahead?
2: I think that is absolutely key. We can't move forward without our Indigenous partners. And you're absolutely right that this is the traditional territory, the unceded traditional territory of Clayton A. And I look around and I think, what incredible opportunities for meaningful partnerships. And by partnership, I don't mean a memorandum of understanding or ensuring that we go to events together. I mean, looking at you know, each other and saying, how do we work together? We look at the incredible history and opportunities here, even things like the Performing Arts Center and the Civic Core downtown. I think, how are we incorporating our history and how are we engaging with Clayton A to look at economic opportunities? It's a tremendous territory. And again, when you look at the impacts of, you know, resource extraction in our region, it's beyond our boundaries. But a lot of that is within Clayton A's territory. So why not look at how we can work together to ensure that we have a greater place for all of us to live. And I think that starts with meaningful partnership and asking Clayton how they would like to be at the table and what that would look like for them.
1: Earlier you mentioned, you know, Mackenzie managed to get 9 doctors to service its population. A lot of people living here in Prince George, you know, still don't have a family doctor after living here for many years. And if we're in that boom and we have a big influx of population, that problem gets worse. You know, from a municipal perspective, how can you develop the relationships with different levels of government to increase these types of services here to actually service our community, increase residencies at our hospital? What are your thoughts?
2: Oh, gosh. So I think, I mean, we talk a lot about advocacy work. We hear it, you know, throughout this campaign, how we're going to ask other levels of government. And I think that's a key role. However, again, I think it goes back to asking, why do we live here? Why do we choose to live here? And why do we stay here? What brought us here? It's going to be the same for doctors, you know, other professionals. I love my family doctor I run into at Otway. My sons coached her kids in skiing and in mountain biking. And, you know, you look at that, and I mean, I don't want to put words in her mouth, but I would think that's part of what she wants to do here. She wants to raise her family here and enjoy the outdoors. And I think that's what we need to do, is we need to look at, again, what works here? Why are people here? And we need to help to coordinate those resources and collaborate and essentially get the word out that we live. We're talking before this. I love this idea of this northern irreverence we need to get back to. So in the 1970s, they sold T-shirts at the Prince George Library, and they said, "Beyond hope and proud of it." And I think that's really that spirit that we need to get back to. Prince George has everything that anyone could possibly want. But I think we need to lean into that and stop pretending like we are waiting for something else to happen. It's happening. We live in an incredible community. I think we need to be proud of that, and we need to do a better job of really just, again, celebrating that and letting people know why it is that we choose to live here.
1: All right. With mere seconds left on the clock, the aspect of teamwork, you know, in city council, you're basically a member of a team achieving goals. What's your approach to getting stuff done as a team?
2: Well, again, we were talking about this just before the interview. I think you need to focus on what you connect with for others. So I think if your focus is on divisiveness or how you disagree, you always find something to disagree with. But similar goes, if you are always looking for how you get there and what you have in common, I think it's quite easy to find things that can move you forward as a team. And I think that's the approach that we need to have on city council in order to move our community better. And that's what I really meant about expect better. I think we need to expect better of ourselves, of our community, and of council.
1: All right. Hey, there's the timer. Pretty concise. Let's get one more thing, Nicole.
2: Yeah, you bet.
1: What would you like people to know about you, or really anything at all, before they head to the polls on Saturday, October 17th, on which day transit is free, by the way, if that helps you get to the polls, folks.
2: Yay.
1: Transit will be free October 17th here in Prince George to help you get around. Neato. But when they're looking at the ballot and they're selecting up to 8 councillors, why should they fill in the little oval beside Nicole Fraser?
2: I think that they should fill in the oval beside Nicole Fraser if they are wanting someone who has the experience, both, you know, the education and the professional experience about community planning and policies and bylaws, because I think at the end of the day, that is critical when you're making big decisions about a community. I believe we have a $168 million budget. I think you need to have people there that understand how local government works and what we can, how we can effectively work within that. But beyond that, I hope that people vote for me because they see in my actions my love for our community and my approach to community. One of the things I didn't mention is I teach up at UNBC community engagement and inclusion. And I think a big part of that, again, is going to the community and saying, you know, what do you want to see? What matters to you? What are your values? And I hope that I reflect the values of the city of Prince George. And if that's the case, that you check off that box, Nicole Fraser.
1: Excellent. Thank you so much for your time. Nicole Fraser, running for city council on this municipal election cycle. Voting day is Saturday, October 17th. Thanks for your time.
2: Thank you very much.
1: In case it helps get you to a polling station or wherever you need to be, BC Transit is offering free rides on public transportation in Prince George on election day. You've just heard a recording,
3: edited for brevity and clarity, of an interview with a municipal government candidate running in BC's 2026 local government elections, specifically for the city of Prince George, BC. We have invited all mayoral and councillor candidates for an interview and hosted an all candidates forum held at the Q3 Market in downtown Prince George, Claytonnée on Thursday, October 8th, in collaboration with 93.1 CFIS FM. You can find a link to that all candidates forum in the online write-up associated with this interview. General voting day for these municipal elections is scheduled for Saturday, October 17th, 2026.
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3: edited for brevity and clarity, of an interview with a municipal government candidate running in BC's 2026 local government elections, specifically for the city of Prince George, BC. We have invited all mayoral and councillor candidates for an interview and to attend an all candidates forum held at the Q3 Market in downtown Prince George, Clairvaux-Tenay on Thursday, October 8th from 6 to 8 p.m. in collaboration with 93.1 CFIS FM. All are welcome. Please RSVP to attend. General voting day for these municipal elections is scheduled for Saturday, October 17th, 2026. Today on CFIR Radio, we're introducing a candidate running for Prince George City Council, Shawn Bordelon. Who is she? In a snapshot, she's lived in Prince George since she was 3 years old and has been working with charities and nonprofits, such as serving as president of the Multicultural Heritage Association of Prince George, who you may be familiar with organizing Canada Day and the Children's Festival, for about 30 years. She's also served at the Northern Interior Community Gaming Association, which helps other nonprofits and charities access BC gaming grant funds, and the Payak Lamoon Métis Society. You might be familiar with various cultural events they've organized happening in the city and area, notably the Roots Music Festival. She worked at the Prince George Native Friendship Center for nearly 15 years. She's also worked with the Northern Women's Center and local child and family services here in our community. Currently, she works as an Indigenous education worker with School District 57 for 10 years and counting, and on an entrepreneurial streak, previously owned and operated Riverbend, a family restaurant and catering business in downtown Prince George, which was located by the Ramada Hotel. And she's actively involved in union, labor, advocacy, and politics throughout her career. For a brief summary of her platform, she's got jobs and economic support in focus, wishing to foster local employment opportunities and support regional businesses by making a supportive environment for that in our region, addressing housing availability and affordability within the community. In terms of community support, she wishes to strengthen support systems for charities, nonprofit organizations, and vulnerable populations. In conversations prior to this with other media organizations of note, she's also mentioned a public transit route to the airport. Throw it out there. Accurate?
2: Yes, it is. I definitely can expand. Well, I think in terms of transportation, we really need to address the breadth of it in Prince George and also the safety of it. I am a resident of the Hart Highway now for the last few years. I used to be a Piney girl and grew up in the country, but I bought a home in the Hart Highway and it's an incredible community. I love living there, but I am challenged with how busy that highway is and the bus routes there. So I've got some ideas and some solutions I'd like to bring forward about safety concerns, elected or not. You know, I think it's one of those things that's incredibly important, not only for families, but also for our kids who access the city bus system to get to school.
3: All right, moving into the questions. I'll read the first question, and then I will start the timer so we can both see it, and we'll have a 15-minute conversation.
2: Okay.
3: So have you used artificial intelligence or AI in your campaign so far?

0: to own my own work.
1: Thank you. On the topic of affordability, which is very front and center, we're in the midst of polling our audience on election priorities. And what has been rising to the top for younger people engaging in the survey is affordability over and over again. That's not isolated to a younger generation, but certainly that has been a topic of concern. You know, housing, food, the cost of transport, opportunities to engage in entertainment affordably. Wages simply just aren't covering the costs associated with these factors. Local government can't solve all of these problems on their own, but what strategies would you be advocating to implement, and or what exists that you'd like to strengthen or endorse? We could talk about this all day.
0: Oh, absolutely we could. Affordability is a big one. I'm a parent. I have two kids who live with me because they can't afford to live on their own. They're young adults. And when I was 18 years old, I was out living on my own and I was making my life, going to school, part-time jobs, that kind of thing. And it's just not affordable for young people to be able to go on their own in that way. It's not just young people, though. I mean, families are struggling. Even people with two incomes are challenged in being able to afford things like groceries, fuel prices, clothing, all of it. So I know that our community services are definitely hard hit. I work for the school district and I'm aware of so many QP staff who unfortunately may have to work more than one job just to make ends meet. And I love the school district and the work that we do, but it's really a reflection on the times that we're living in, the prices that are going up and the cost of living. And it's not just a municipal responsibility in terms of transportation, housing affordability, community services. I believe it's a provincial one. And so marrying those two relationships together is incredibly important, I feel. I've lobbied at the federal government regarding mental health services in the north. And when they asked me, well, it's a provincial responsibility, where do we bear the responsibility in this? And I said, it's a human responsibility. So revenue sourcing and increasing that to the province is also important. But when we need look at the revenue system for municipalities, I feel it's very outdated. I know that we provide a lot of community service support through social grants and to community programs that do help our families, but we still need to do better.
1: Exacting in a little more on the municipal role in local government, you know, are there any aspects of city layout, transportation, things like that you feel could assist in affordability as far as, I don't know, getting to and from work effectively, things like that, actually being able to find affordable housing in a certain area of town where you actually have access to those affordable aspects of transport?
0: Well, and I think that we've been a bit reactive in where we've been providing community development. I had a conversation with a senior yesterday, and she's concerned about this one area of townhouses that's being developed, and there isn't any apparent green space that is accompanying it. We need to look at short-term, long-term goals in all of our community development, not just being reactive about what land's available, what developer would like to come in, and you know, and where does that leave us with whatever plan they have in mind, we bear the repercussions of it. So we have to be having these kinds of conversations in community planning about being holistic in that specifically.
1: Sort of making sure that you have priorities as a city laid out and right, inviting developers to kind of execute that vision.
0: Absolutely.
1: Rather than the other way around.
0: Absolutely. I'm all for development. However, as a labor advocate, one of the major concerns for myself is that when people come in with projects, they need to create sustainable jobs for the people that live here and work here so their families don't leave. So union jobs are a priority for me because I see such value in unionism. There is a brotherhood, sisterhood, otherhood of unity that I feel is important that we continue to foster. And I think sometimes those conversations right now are not being had on that level. I was walking through UNBC today and I ran into a QP member who said, stop by our table near the Winter Garden because, you know, we have some things to share with you about our current agreement. So I will, you know, having those conversations are really important, but having the conversations as well with seniors, community members about what is really going on in their areas in Prince George, where they feel the gaps and the needs are, that's important to take into a role not only as a council, but also as a team and city staff.
1: When it comes to developing that vision for a city, you have experience operating a business.

0: You're also involved in union labor and politics. You're acutely aware of the employer-employee relationship, et cetera. But, you know, in terms of wages not being sufficient to cover the cost of living in our community for lots of people, do you think you have strategies on a municipal level to bring those up? Do you have ways of encouraging perhaps more business to come in and create economic stimulation where we all get richer?
1: Yeah. Well, some of us do anyways. You know, I've had conversations, not just pre-election, but I've had conversations, as especially being a former business owner, with other business owners who are undergoing layoffs of their employees, the struggles, you know, in the forestry industry, the other trade industries, about growth and development. And we can't ignore the fact that the way the world economy is going is having significant impact in our country. But we have to be responsive. So I would encourage manufacturing industries to come here, invest here, create jobs that stay here. I would encourage those companies that are also struggling to look at innovative ways and how the city can help support that. We also have something that, actually, we don't have something that the City of Vancouver has, which is a vacancy tax. So there are existing and vacant businesses who, for whatever reason, don't have anything to operate. But we could look at how can we also support those to grow that, not only in downtown. I know we focus a lot in downtown. It's incredibly important because we know there's multiple challenges there. But the outlying communities also need that extra support and understanding in our governance.
0: You mentioned downtown and talking about business development, economic development as a solution to wages, cost of living,
1: right. Lack
0: of housing in terms of city planning. Right. All these things are intertied and interconnected. And one of the other issues that rises a lot in our surveys is the concept of safety, feeling safe in our community, feeling safe downtown, wherever it is. Do you feel that economic development stimulation, does that have the strong relationship tied into that and could create some solutions? Or what about your platform do you feel would present a reasonable solution to these concerns?
1: Well, if we're just talking safety specifically, economic development on its own is not going to directly address the complexity of our downtown situation. It's not. Separating that, so if I can just speak to maybe economic support, one of the things that I would like to look at is that when businesses are creating developments, are constructing, are in construction, I would like to see that part of what they do is encourage apprenticeship programs. Those would also create an economy, sustainable jobs, and hopefully keep our people here. That's one of the things. If our people have to move away for trade opportunities, industry opportunities, not only are we losing a taxpayer base, but we're also losing a significant part of our community. In terms of safety in the downtown, my idea, my understanding, having not only had a business in downtown, but also having worked in George, worked at the Native Friendship Center for almost 15 years, is that you have to work with partnerships. You have to work with allies. You have to bring in community services who are doing the work, by and large, like Central Ontario Native Health Society, many other programs. And we used to have what was called a downtown community policing. And I would like to look at something like that, where it's a supportive program, where we are walking hand in hand with, you know, our RCMP in ways that the jobs that they do are incredibly tough. We can't dump everything on their doorstep. It's unrealistic. It's unfair. And we have to also bring in downtown business owners. I know many downtown business owners are severely affected by the safety concerns, by the former encampment, by the ATCO trailers that are there now. It may be better, but it is definitely not perfect. And then we have to look at also what the real challenge is. Mental health services, we need more of those in order to help people who are unhoused. The drug trade is a lot different than even 10, 15 years ago. And so we need multiple ways to bring all of this together in order to address it. And it's not going to be short-term fixes. It's going to be something we have to look at as long-term sustainable strategies, bringing in people who are committed to it, with the city playing a major role and the province increasing the revenue in support.
0: I hear some raw, unfiltered honesty coming through there when you say that this is what you envision being a long-term strategy, not a quick fix where, you know, within one term, oh, it's done, okay, we've solved that issue, but it's something that needs to be worked on over a long period of time. And I'm also hearing an encouragement of different organizations and entities working together, joining together to do things. This has been practiced and executed in other communities successfully. What strategies would you think would be effective in linking our various different services here in Prince George together to be more effective? Is there any particular strategy you've heard of that's been effective that you'd like to see here?
1: I think that strategies need to come from leadership, and bringing leadership together effectively is sometimes a challenge. I know that organizations such as Carey's County Family Services, they do great work, and they're already doing the work. The Friendship Center is already doing the work. So they have strategies in place internally, and it's, I feel, and I have seen, when you bring a coalition of people together who are experienced in this kind of role, that you see greater success than starting from the ground up.
0: You know, before people go to cast their ballots on October 17th, do you have any, you know, anything you'd like to leave our listeners with an impression of? It's okay if the timer beeps on this one.
1: Okay.
0: I'll let you finish this one.
1: People continue to ask me why I'm running for city council. And I've always been doing this work. It's not that I haven't been in this community getting my hands dirty in community services and helping support people in programming and strategic planning and in governance most of my life. What I see, though, are some significant shifts in how we treat each other, relate to each other, and we need to do better. I work with children, I work with youth, and I work with families. And I have an incredible team that I work with at my school and in my school district, so I have nothing but gratitude there. However, I do know that the human struggle is incredibly important. We continue to focus on economic support and diversity and community development, and all of that for our infrastructures is incredibly important and a priority. But at some point, we also need to realize where we are living in an incredible community with such a multicultural layer of fabric that we need to celebrate. So all of these pieces need to connect together in order to work very well. And I feel that one of the reasons why there are so many candidates, not only for city council, for mayoral, but also for school board trustees, well, it's actually twofold. One is people are seeing an opportunity to make a difference and to contribute the best way that they can. Another is that people are frustrated. They're frustrated at the lack of control, at perhaps the lack of communication. I don't think that it's necessarily all just about accountability and transparency. People need to not only feel heard, but they also need to feel that they've got access to information that makes sense to them. So at the end of the day, they have to feel that Prince George is their community. And as a city councilor, I look at it as a job. I'm not a career politician. That's not my goal. My goal is to be a problem solver and a change advocate. And I feel that's really where my skill set lies. So I'm hoping that on October 17th, people will invest in me just as I've invested in my community.
0: That's Sean Bortolon running for city council in 2026. Head to the polls October 17th. Thank you very much for your time.
1: Thank you, Ian. I appreciate it very much.
2: Thanks for You've just heard a recording, edited for brevity and clarity, of an interview with a municipal government candidate running in BC's 2026 local government elections, specifically for the city of Prince George, BC. 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All are welcome. Please RSVP to attend. 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

Welcome to another episode of Syrup Moose Radio, your favorite award-winning anarchist radio show. This show is recorded and broadcast on the unceded traditional territory of the Gitxsan and Wet'suwet'en people. We are also sponsored by the Skeena Watershed Conservation Coalition. 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Now, let's get into this episode of Syrup Moose Radio. Just like the

All right, folks, we are starting things off this week with a remix by me, by Megafauna. That is the Megafauna remix of Aurora's The Seed. And how's it going? How's everybody doing? Last week's episode was rough, so we are going to take it a little bit easier this time and do a mixtape episode. So this is me just popping in here to say thank you for coming back. We're going to play a whole bunch of music. I'm not going to talk about anything that makes us all depressed, and we're going to just get right into it. If you do like that remix or want to see other remixes or other cool stuff that I'm up to, you can go to ko-fi.com/themarsh. And you can subscribe for $5 a month and get exclusives like some remixes. I did a remix of Back in Your Head by Tegan and Sarah and some other stuff. So I hope you'll check that stuff out if you want to. You can also go to themarsh.ca and check out everything I got going on there. My recent album, Megafauna, came out at the end of September. There are CDs available. You'll be able to order a vinyl soon if you want to. Again, just head over to themarsh.ca. Follow me on Instagram, themarsh.ca. Those are the best places if you're not going to subscribe to the coffee. You can also just follow the coffee if you want. Okay, all of that is out of my brain. Thank you for hanging out, and let's get into it. We're going to kick this off with a new one from Deaf Heaven. 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Check out all of the stations that this is featured on. And thank you so much. I will return next week with some stuff to make us all upset. All right. Here's Deaf Heaven, Hunter. See you next week.

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0: Remember, Demarie, though 1,000 may fall at your side and 10,000 at your right hand side, no harm will come near you. With God on your side, you cannot, you will not lose. Chin up, chest out. Love you and God.
1: I get quiet. Niggas should get worried. Cause I don't need dirt for me to get you buried. Enough ain't enough, get them rushed, get them hurried. Where I'm from, nigga, better be glad you made 30. Headset and controller, I'm playing a long game. It's been a long time coming, growing pains. Right place, right time, don't die for the wrong things. It's like you get more money, niggas get more strange. 10 put M's on my plate, it's just fate. I be stupid not to move out the way. Black on a Wraith, with black plates. There I go, make everything about race. Fuck the dissing, but I am here to disrespect. Niggas find they self-hating, well, it's time to self-reflect. Who you looking at? Suffered all that mad dogging. Bitch, shut the fuck up when the cash talking. Let's get real. Let's get serious. Cause I really turn odds to experiments. That's me and your bitch throat when she clearing it up. Baby, kangaroo out the blue, I ain't hearing it. All back fades. Get the boosty, cause I'm geek. Pop the aqua orange juice just to

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1: I think it's best you look the other way. You see me coming, walking this bitch like I own it. We don't do no running, West Coast royalty. You don't pop out unless you slim and keep playing. I be your bad karma like you got it coming. Big niggas can get folded too. Legs crossed and arms folded in case you roll through. Spear fingers on the trigger, hope that best soul proof. Walk him down, clear mass, he like I know it's you. Cool. Yeah, I'm pretty sure I'm way more than they expect.

0: a thorough look at the entire project from beginning to end, including capital and operating.
1: Deborah avoided a clean response on the issue after further questioning.
2: So it is possible that after review, the project may not proceed. That's what I'm hearing here. If I'm mistaken, please correct me. Like you want to review it, and you can't tell me if it will go ahead or stop until you review it. So it is very much possible. It's one of the two options after you review it. The project is halted, it's reduced in some fashion. That is a possibility if you become mayor.
0: I cannot foresee it being

0: guardians of our health, our doctors, nurses, teachers, and parents, are working ever
1: to keep us well. To keep us well. To keep us well. To keep us well. This is Joan, getting ready for school. This is Joan, getting ready for school. Joan learned at school that it's important to choose the right clothes on a cold day. The temperature is 40. Too cold for just a coat. Too cold for just
2: this
1: a coat.
2: Is Jim, Joan's brother. They choose wraps to keep all of their body warm. Choose wraps to keep all of their body warm.
0: Body warm. Jim's friend George is eating an apple as he waits for them. That is a wise no thank you, Joan. Never share another's food.
1: George has forgotten something.
0: Something that helps keep him clean. It's lucky for George that Joan has an extra tissue to lend him. Some children learn to jump or go around puddles.
1: But George wades right into trouble. But George wades right into trouble. But George wades right into trouble. Right into trouble. Right into trouble. Right into trouble. Right into trouble.
0: Right into trouble.
3: Especially during the cold season. Oh, that would be nice of you to call for him. Yes, he'll be right here in my office. Thank you so much. Goodbye.
1: Joan's mother visits school to plan a health program.
0: Joan must learn to take responsibility for keeping herself well. This weather chart keeps Joan alert to weather changes as she marks snowy or rainy days.
1: Joan's mother visits school to plan a health program.
0: Joan's mother visits school to plan a health program.

Why leave this town? Go. Why don't you leave the living? Why leave this town? Go. Why don't you leave? Why leave this town? Go. Why don't you leave this town? Why leave this town? Go. Why don't you leave the living? Why leave this town?

0: hi, is this Music RS?
1: Yes, it is. What can I get for you today?
0: Well, first of all, your store name is grammatically incorrect, but I'm looking for CD mixes, something with lots of great indie.
1: Would you like to see our sales rack?
0: Oh, goodness, no. I'm not looking for something cheap. I want something unique.
1: Not cheap, you say? I think I might have something for you, except it's not a CD mix. It's a radio show. Bad Not Cheap is a slice of life show hosted by Darcy. It's not bad at all, nor is it cheap, but it's Bad Not Cheap on every Wednesday and Friday at 6 p.m. for your listening pleasure on 88.7 FM.
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1: 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The following is a recording, edited for brevity and clarity, of an interview with a municipal government candidate running in BC's 2026 local government elections, specifically for the city of Prince George, BC. We have invited all mayoral and councillor candidates for an interview and hosted an all candidates forum held at the Q3 Market in downtown Prince George, Clayliton-A on Thursday, October 8th. In collaboration with 93.1 CFIS FM. You can find a link to that All Candidates Forum in the online write-up associated with this interview. General voting day for these municipal elections is scheduled for Saturday, October 17th, 2026. 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That is small government, local government, not big government, not the provincial elections, which are also ongoing. We are focused on local municipal elections today. And in our studio is Jesse Jandua. Thank you so much for joining us in studio. Jesse was born and raised in Prince George. He's done a bunch of traveling, spent a little bit of time in New York City even, but it was like, you know, a month. And but you've traveled around to make your way in this world. You did sales. You did door-to-door sales. I actually also had to do door-to-door sales for a while. You got tired of that. I have no idea why. I did a bit of construction. You worked in the hospitality industry. You've worked in social services as well. You worked in group homes for 7 years.
2: Yep.
1: You worked in a halfway home.
2: You bet.
1: And now you're at GFL, which is an environmental and waste management company. They operate a local facility in the BCR site here in town. They handle different kinds of waste, some hazardous waste. They do like...
2: I mean, ours is more of the liquids. So yeah, myself, I manage, probably 800-900 accounts in Northern BC. I manage all of Northern BC.
1: You're an environmental account executive.
2: You got it.
1: Did you do soil remediation?
2: Yes, sir.
1: Industrial services, all that kind of things.
2: You got it. Mining, pipeline, all that good stuff.
1: So you're somewhat aware of the consequences and activity that's around economic development, industrial development, as it happens in our area.
2: It does, yeah.
1: Which is a nice perspective to have in our current times. Getting into your platform, I'll attempt to do a summary from what I've gathered from different articles and so on.
2: You got it.
1: You're an advocate for the inland port concept, where we have a long airport runway, we've got the rail services here, we've got the highways. Take advantage of that more.
2: Yep.
1: Economic development, you know, capturing the advantage of projects headed this way. You're interested in the forestry sector. You see that it's declining, and we know we need to make some changes. You're looking at things to do with streamlining of permitting regulations, things like that, to foster new growth.
2: Growth, yeah, absolutely.
1: Property taxes and, you know, the use of those taxes, basically transparency of how our money is being
2: 100%
1: spent.
2: 100% and proper allocation as well.
1: Public safety is an issue as well. Looking at the downtown civic core, again, infrastructure. How do you actually
2: optimize.
1: Make things work?
2: Yeah, exactly. Yeah.
1: You need the different utilities to connect to different things to
2: we
1: make
2: really
1: things
2: do.
1: Work.
2: Yeah.
1: So you're looking at all these different things, how they tie together, and you want to address them. And these are essentially a lot of things that have been coming up in conversations in our area. And yeah, I'd like to say all the counselors that I've spoken to so far seem to be aware of this. It's not a trifecta because it's more than 3,000.
2: Yeah, it is. It really is. Yeah. It's like an octofecta, if you want to call it that.
1: Yeah, right? So yeah. But the interconnected nature of all these things.
2: Yeah.
1: But is there anything out of that platform, like any main point that I missed that...
2: Like the big one, honestly, right now, like, you know, through a campaign, you're going to evolve. Right. So you're going to learn things. You're going to learn more. I mean, there's always more to learn. And you talk to more people as your circle expands. The big thing that's really, really.
1: OK, so you didn't cast your platform in total concrete cement so that it cannot change.
2: Yeah,
1: you
2: like I'm willing to evolve.
1: Ideas.
2: Absolutely. Like, I mean, the one that stands out of my core four is going to be public safety. I mean, that's a big one. Everyone's talking about it. But the issue is the expansion of it. Right. Like it's not just downtown anymore. right? The focus is, it has to be on the outlying areas as well, because this is spreading. My parents live over by Peden Hill. You know, just a month and a half ago, someone cut off my dad's catalytic converter, 6 a.m. in the morning. My mother heard somebody outside, something outside. She looked outside. There's a guy underneath his truck. So she yelled at him. He took off. He cut off the catalytic converter, 6 a.m. in the morning, right? Like this is, and this is over by Peden Hill by Costco. So, you know, and then I have friends in College Heights that have had stuff stolen out of their backyard. So, but it all ends up back downtown. So, I mean, for me, the big thing right now is clean up the city. We need to act. You know what I mean? There's a point where compassion is no longer, you know, it's, we're compassionate about people that have mental health issues. We're compassionate about people that have drug issues. We get it. We're not compassionate about crime, and we have to stop. Just enforcing simple bylaws needs to be a factor. Like, we have to start. We can't just stand by anymore, because this is only going to get worse.
1: Okay. And what I'll do now is I'll ask you the first question.
2: Sure.
1: And then once I've done asking it, I'll start the timer. Oh, we can run it to the end. You know, we got 15 minutes. First question I've got for you relates to AI or artificial intelligence.
2: Yeah.
1: Have you used AI in your campaign so far? And if so, how have you used it and why? I'll start the timer.
2: So I've used AI a few times. So more so for graphics, visuals, you know, on the odd occasion I've asked it. I mean, to be honest with you, actually I used it quite a bit when I'm asking questions, of course, because Google is pretty much all AI now. But visibly, I mean, for optics, it's always been, you know, just for pictures and for graphs or anything like that. That's kind of been the extent of my AI use. A lot of people I see are utilizing AI for answers. They're responding to people with AI. It's quite blatant. I tend to try to answer, you know, genuinely from the heart. So not everything is polished. But yeah, that's kind of the extent of my AI use in this campaign, at least.
1: Something that's come up in a survey that we've put out, especially among young people, is that the general pressures of affordability, the cost of living, young people in particular are finding that, you know, the jobs that they're able to get, you know, the entry level sort, are just not covering the bases. And typically this issue of affordability is sort of like a provincial matter or a federal matter. But, you know, what do you think our municipality can do, perhaps should be doing, or maybe has been doing, to improve the affordability situation?
2: Well, two big things come to mind. The first thing is agriculture, right? I mean, you know, if we have, the farmers markets are great. They're still having difficulty competing with the big box stores, right? But I think if we bring more agriculture here, we push it more, of course, you know, I mean, milk can be cheaper, vegetables can be cheaper, not necessarily fruit in this region, but there's a lot of these things. I mean, that could help on one side of things. I mean, I don't think there's too much of a disparity between, you know, like food is a necessity. Mm-hmm. So at some point the government's going to step in and make it affordable. Like I don't think it's a major, major cost. The biggest one that comes to my mind is housing. Now, the issue we have here is that
1: respondents have indicated
2: exactly. This. Yeah. Supply and demand. It's a simple concept, right? So because there's not much of housing available, people can crank up their prices, right? I'm a landlord as well, and I'm a reasonable one, right? But the issue I see is that the lack of permitting, the processes are not efficient at all. I've mentioned this before in previous interviews, is that I have a friend that's been waiting over a year. He's paid for a permit already to build. He's a builder. And I mean, he's trying to build 130 units and he's been waiting over a year. Those 130 units right now, a year ago, could have been used, right? So when there's more supply, you know, the demand drops and of course prices drop because now the landlords are fighting for renters. So they're going to offer you better and better prices, right? So that's the biggest thing we can do is save like rent. The difference between $2,000 for a one bedroom versus $1,300 for a one bedroom. $700 buys you a ton of groceries for that month. It's the difference between eating and, you know, eating well and not eating well at all, right? So yeah, that's what I think is something we really need to address on a municipal level, is just allowing more building.
1: And sort of to that end of things, say you have a project that's basically ready to go. It could address this housing affordability thing to some aspect, but maybe it's not in an area that makes sense. Maybe it's going to tick a whole bunch of people off.
2: Yep.
1: You know, ideally you want consultation and you know, you want to get the consensus.
2: 100%.
1: You know, the permission. But this is a difficult thing to get. What's your approach to basically advertising, getting the message out and getting engagement for these different projects?
2: The key is going to be, honestly, if we know there's an area that's potentially going to be problematic, if there's going to be, I mean, people are going to complain, they're going to show up at forums, they're going to show up at City Hall, they want to say their say, and they're going to send emails. So in my opinion, the best thing we can do is we can actually show up in those neighborhoods, talk to people, walk the areas that we're looking to build on, that the building is potentially going to happen. It doesn't, the builder doesn't have to be there. We have to talk to the people there and say, what are your concerns? And genuinely, what are the concerns? So if we know that, you know, Sally says, hey, like this apartment's going to block my property from this. And then we go there and we look at the land and we survey it. And we're like, actually, you know, it's 10 feet back. It's going to, you know, we can have those discussions. If you're there and you got your visuals and you can actually have conversations with people on the ground, you're doing your job, number one, and you're addressing them directly. I think communication is the key. If you can explain something to somebody, they're more likely to be agreeable. But if we see that, hey, this is seriously a problem, then you deny it, right? And then you got to work on different areas. You know, and it comes down to the city opening up land in other areas for people as well.
1: Housing is definitely a topical issue. Also, the population of unhoused people in our community has been fluctuating, and the Moxon Flint encampment has been addressed. But the issue is ongoing. Nothing's solved necessarily.
2: Yeah.
1: But when it comes to, you know, recovery, are you more into the idea of the continuum of care model, the staircase model, mm-hmm. or more of like a housing first model where you get people into housing first so then they can address their needs and go on from there?
2: I think the staircase model. To be honest with you, the housing, people seem to think that housing is an issue, but we do have a lot of housing, right? There's, from what I understand, there's 550 units available for housing. The issue is that the unhoused generally don't want to follow the rules that are provided, right? And so that's why they want the freedom to kind of do what they want. And so unfortunately, they feel that the streets are better for them. So it's not for lack of effort. The issue is coordination. So to get these people the help they deserve and they need, you have to coordinate with, we have 27 programs in the city that can help them, but they don't know where to go and when to go and how to go, who to talk to. So I think a slow process of building them, reintegrating them back into a home life is going to be key for this to be successful.
1: Yeah, what I'm hearing there is sort of like the communication aspect, communication between services. In communities like Medicine Hat, they've got a digital platform, a homelessness management information system is what it's referred to.
2: Yep.
1: They use one called like efforts to outcomes.
2: Okay.
1: Very specific. Do you think that is something that should be encouraged, supplied by, or at least endorsed by the municipal government to make that happen? Or is that something that's up to the organizations to figure out?
2: No, that should be a municipal thing, honestly, because, I mean, education is key. I mean, you'd have to work in unison with these programs and with the people in charge. But that's definitely, I think the city should be looking after that, honestly, because, I mean, we're the ones that are going to benefit from it. And the cost of that is going to be very high, right?
1: As far as effecting these changes prior to getting on council, you know, whatever it may be, have you been attending council meetings, you know, getting involved in that, making your name known, that kind of thing?
2: Yeah, absolutely. Like I said, I mean, I'm also on the board for the Rotary Club here in town, Downtown Rotary Club. But I've also been, you know, I was born and raised here. I know the community very well. I'll go to events all the time. You know, I know people in all walks of life, you know, from CEOs of companies, which I deal with, to, you know, people that are actually living on the street. I actually have, you know, friends that are on the street, unfortunately, right? But yeah, that's, I see what the issue is. And I know with the roles I've had in life professionally, you learn how to advocate. The key here to actually get results is to plan properly. You have to show up with a complete plan, because every time you show up with an incomplete plan, someone's going to tell you, hey, go back and work on it. So your first shot has to be your best shot.
1: Gotcha. Speaking of plans,
2: yeah.
1: Planning,
2: yeah.
1: You know, we're being led to believe that we're on the edge of a big economic boom coming here to Prince George and the region,
2: yeah.
1: Right?
2: Yeah.
1: What do you think we need to do to plan for that in order for Prince George residents to actually benefit from that the most they can?
2: The big thing is we got to stop driving away industry. We've had plenty of opportunities. You know, industry has reached out to us. At one point, I think it was Hyundai, they wanted to open a big, huge plant here. They wanted to open
1: I heard a rumor about Kia. I was never able to
2: clarify. Yeah, that's right. Well, they're owned by the same company, but it was, for our economy, it would have been insane.
1: An aside, the story of the Hyundai Motor Company or the Kia Corporation opening a facility of some description in the Prince George area was one I began to investigate a couple years ago, but was unable to verify at the time. If anyone has information or details about that story, please contact newsroom@cfur.ca and we may be able to pursue it further.
2: But what happened is because of wishy-washiness and a few other issues, they ended up pivoting. But then there was another mine that was supposed to open up around here. And there's a few other things. So they opened up in McLeod Lake. Then there was supposed to be a plastics, a chemical plant that was supposed to open up. And I get it. Everyone's concerned about safety. I get that. We have to decide. And safety is always key. I'm not going to say, hey, like we're going to say, hey, poison our water because we need jobs. Not a chance. But what we need to do is we need headhunters out there that are actually chasing down these opportunities. And we need to say, hey, Prince George is open for business. We need to chase the right opportunities. Mining is massive. You know, it's Vanderhoof, Fort St. James, you know, even on the outskirts by McLeod Lake. Like, this is massive. And everything needs to come through Prince George, but we need to provide staging opportunities for them. We need to provide land for them. We need to provide warehouse space for them. We need to make it attractive.
1: And again, this isn't necessarily a municipal issue when it comes to post-secondary education. Mm-hmm. Again, that's, you know, provincial, federal. But, you know, here, our post-secondary institutions are hard up financially.
2: Yeah.
1: But we need these institutions operating really, really well in order to upskill our local population to be able to take advantage of a lot of these jobs. Do you think the municipality has a role in that or, you know, some way that they can support these institutions to see us through this potential boom?
2: Well, see, and again, it comes down to affordability, right? You know, there's town. You go to Quesnel, I mean, it's a lot more affordable. You go to Vanderhoof, it's a lot more affordable. You go to, you know, even Smithers, it's far more affordable than Prince George. But students don't want to come here because it's expensive. I mean, but they'd rather be here than the Lower Mainland, right? So then it comes down to recruiting, right? What can we do to draw more students here? But then you have to have better jobs here, right? Because, you know, part-time jobs, but a part-time job isn't going to be enough for a student these days to survive. So I think we, on a municipal level, we really do need to focus on getting costs down and affordable housing. Those are the keys, honestly. Like, rent is through the roof, you know? And I was looking at, like, a one-bedroom place in Vanderhoof, like, because I work these areas, right? And even in Terrace, I mean, you're $1,100, maybe $1,000 for a one-bedroom, right? Maybe $1,200 for two, or like $2,000 for a one-bedroom here. It's night and day. And their colleges and universities are starting to do better. The colleges there, like, you know, even the one in Terrace is expanding, and it's because it's affordable.
1: When it comes to where a lot of these economic developments are potentially going to be happening, we're situated on Clay-Lytton-A traditional territory. A bunch of projects are on First Nations land throughout the region.
2: Yeah.
1: What do you think the city has to do in terms of relationship building with a number of First Nations in our area? And we are situated on Clay-Lytton-A territory.
2: Yeah.
1: What do you think that relationship looks like?
2: Inclusiveness. The most important thing is it's one thing when we consult with the First Nations, but I think we need to reach out to them and say, hey, join us in these projects. They have strength too economically. And so for us to take the burden of a lot of these projects, why not share it, but also share in the riches of, you know, the successes of it as well. But not just focus on one First Nation. I mean, we need to look at the relationships that Clay-Lytton-A have with other First Nations and cultivate those as well. So where I work, we have 25 First Nation partnerships with GFL. GFL has 25 of them. We work well with the First Nations. And we see, you know, a lot of these First Nations are starting to coordinate, right? And I think it's beautiful. And I think we need to do the same thing. We need to be part of it, honestly. Because in the grand scheme of things, they're the boss, right?
1: And I imagine you'd probably take that same approach looking at our regional district levels of government as well.
2: Yeah, yeah.
1: Local government to local government.
2: Yes, of course. Right. Of course. Yeah, exactly. And we do well with the regional district, right? Mm-hmm. We do work well with them. Yeah.
1: Leveling up from there into multiple levels of government.
2: Yeah.
1: what's your approach to relationship building with, you know, the uppers?
2: The provincial.
1: The upper management.
2: Yeah,
1: the
2: provincial
1: management to the
2: federal.
1: The feds.
2: The federal, yeah. You know what? I know it's a difficult task. And the unfortunate thing is right now with what's going on with council, we're going to lose some people that have relationships with provincial governments that they've cultivated over 4 years, 8 years, 12 years, right? But on the flip side, if the government changes, none of those are going to matter anymore. Right. So what we have to do is we have to be reactive. You know, if the government changes now, you know, after this election, then, you know, get on board. And I've already started working on, you know, provincial level relationships. Right. And I'm sure other people have as well. Right. There's some great people here. When you're in a municipal election, you're going to meet these federal people or the provincial people, because, I mean, they're directly tied in with us. Right.
1: You know, the role of being a city councillor isn't necessarily all that financially rewarding.
2: No.
1: You know, you're not paid all that well to do that job.
2: Yeah.
1: But unfortunately, it requires an immense amount of work to do it really well.
2: Yeah, it does.
1: I don't know. Are you prepared to dig in?
2: I'm ready for war. 24/7, man. You know what? Efficiency is the key. This is what it comes down to. I've learned over time. My workload is massive right now. But, you know, I work for a fantastic company, which is going to lighten the load. And I think it's good. For me, I like being busy. I'm solution driven. And so I don't fear work, you know. I've got, if we were to really dig into my history, believe me, you'd realize that I'm not afraid of work. The key is just doing it properly. We have to focus and make sure that we're focused. With all the noise around it, if you're arguing with your co-counselors, you know, if you're fighting with the city staff, that's energy that's wasted. If you just say, hey, this is what we got to do, and you focus on the task at hand, extra work isn't a problem.
1: I think we have a matter of seconds left for this question, sure. And it won't be answered fully, but yeah. In the terms of accessibility, a lot of people look at that as overlapping solution with public transit access as well, and also aging in place. People with disabilities are having a hard time getting around in our winter socked-in city sometimes.
2: Yeah.
1: You got ideas about that?
2: Honestly, it's going to come down to core services. What can we do to make, you know, clear streets properly? What can we do to affordable bus the routes, optimize the routes, you know, and maybe have something in between, maybe like some sort of, you know, taxi if we set certain areas. I mean, there's so many different things we can do, but it's going to come down to what the bylaws allow.
1: All right, there's time. So I'll shut off the timer there. And for our local municipal elections to elect our city council and mayor, the general voting day is Saturday, October 17th. Before, you know, people are staring at that ballot and they're selecting their one option for mayor and their eight options to select city councilors, why should they choose you, Jesse Jandua? Why should they fill in that little oval with a number two pencil next to your name?
2: Well, beyond being born and raised in the city, I mean, that's a huge asset because I've seen it grow. I know what makes it tick. I'm one with the heartbeat of the city. Number two, though, in the grand scheme of things, this is a job application. We're fighting for a position. We're fighting for a job here. So if you're to look at people's resumes, you know, who has the best resume? Who is most capable of being the prime candidate for that position? We need to look at those things. We need to look at people's track record. Can they work with people? You know what? I think I'm the optimal person for all of those things. You know, I've been in this community. I've been working for this community. People know me as an advocate for this community. I love Prince George. I've loved it from day one. I've always been in Prince George's corner. I'm not one of those people that just showed up because we're jumping into an election here. I'm the guy, you ask anyone who knows me, I'm the guy that's always been here and I've always been doing it. And so, you know, the truth is in my heart and people will see it. And I think that makes me ideal for this position.
1: Mr. Jesse Jandua, thanks for joining us in the C4 Radio studio here at 88.7 FM, broadcasting from UNBC, or the University of Northern British Columbia, on Clathie Today Traditional Territory. General voting day, folks, is Saturday, October 17th, for our local municipal election. In case it helps get you to a polling station or wherever you need to be, BC Transit is offering free rides on public transportation in Prince George on Election Day. You've just heard a recording, edited for brevity and clarity, of an interview with a municipal government candidate running in BC's 2026 local government elections, specifically for the city of Prince George, BC. We have invited all mayoral and councillor candidates for an interview and hosted an all candidates forum held at the Q3 Market in downtown Prince George, Clathie Tinay on Thursday, October 8th, in collaboration with 93.1 CFIS FM. 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

before the man and before the clock. But let me first continue the verse, night on day, night on night. 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

flavor would be recognized as the rarest kind and recognized as a symbol of hope in difficult times. 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Work hard, chief.

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1: You're in the midst of an hour
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This is The Big Crunch. 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Expect lots of crazy riffs, loud bass, and impressive vocals. 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

You know, every hour, we here at 88.7 CFIR like to give you a taste of something different. But what if we crank that to an 11 out of a possible 5? Join Darcy during Bad Not Cheap, where for a full hour, you get every genre under the sun with some sweet commentary to keep you company. It's just good times, man.

Canadian Cancer Society is excited to announce the Cops for Cancer 2026 raffle. 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Together, law enforcement and emergency service personnel cycle across British Columbia and engage in communities en route to raise funds for life-saving childhood cancer research and a national cancer support system for families affected by cancer to reduce its impact. Raffle sales end October 9th,

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1: 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Unapologetic bars and bass mixed with upbeat rhythmic sounds. This is more than just music and speaking. These are people's truth and stories. Self-expression with no borders or walls getting in the way. 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

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Swear to God, it heal hurt. 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

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It doesn't matter if you're a nerd, jock, musician, kitty cat, or otherwise. 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

I made some sacrifices for what I thought was gonna be best. But it's like the second I walk in the door every night, I'm faced with another test. And I can't even afford to fail one, cause our child kinda got my eyes. And I can see my second chance looking back at me every time she cries and tries to take those first steps. But I can't always be there to see, cause I've been out of town doing a show or whatever. What's not fair to me is that other guys can miss those same steps and care less while I'm out trying to make rent on a stage and basically fighting my doubt. And it kills me every time I have to leave, and you know that, and I miss you, but it keeps me alive doing music, and I mean that. So we need to see this through, and it's true in life that there's times when the world comes to strife, but I don't play.

could write a thousand tracks, but that kid's my masterpiece. And I swear to you, we won't always have to stay in these bachelor suites. And when you're fast asleep, I'm up late, thinking way past my next check, weighing all of our options and carefully choosing my next step. And it's like I might have finally found my equal in you, and I've seen what you can do, and I believe there ain't no limit to what we can see through. But we hurt each other the same and say shit that we regret, and it's funny cause I never really even remember what it was we said the night before. Forgive and forget and get in bed again. Marvin Gaye medicine, bitterness is irrelevant, and I'm reminded why I chose you, cause you bring me close to the Most High. So I thank him for the day that I approached you.

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That's just fine. 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Assault the results, label unknown. Apologies, my fault, make them all halt. 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All negative thoughts, seal them in the vault. Hey, we on a voyage, finna boycott. Right now, culture house is a sure shot. And you're not no sleep, cause the tour stopped. 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
0: 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We all knew that.
1: The crooked lady.
2: Blow your hair back.
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Off the top, the battle skills were robotic. I'm reaching to my mental Rolodex for a fresh topic. 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Better off passing to see what Ty lost, and I'm catching a beat, I'll try talking. 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I should buy a tracksuit with my rap loot instead of chicken and cashews. 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Science fair rappers will pretend eruptions. 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

0: watch for the hook, can't blame the ref at all. I've been the real deal since Matt Pinfield and the headbangers ball doing windmills. My pen band wheels and I dip them like quills.
1: He had a move, and we would call it the crooked leg. He's going right full speed, and he would stop, plant his left leg really hard, and then he would throw the ball.
2: And then go over.

0: yo, who's turned into C488.7? I know all my real ones out there will appreciate what we got for you in the beatbox. We got the sickest collection of the slickest beats you'll hear all day.
1: Yeah, man, I listen to the beatbox all the time and it's my go-to for some of the hardest beatboxing.
0: I stay tuned in for them beats that you just can't hear anywhere else.
1: Yeah, me too, man.
0: These beats just bump and bump and I wouldn't hear it anywhere else except for on C488.7.
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0: Right, man? This is some pretty sick stuff.
1: Be sure to get your head bumped into the beatbox.
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1: Hello, Hadi. 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

0: Jimmy, are you in the mood for a ghost story?
1: Yes, please, Grandpa.
0: This one's about Old Man Jenkins, who lived in a cabin in the woods by himself. One night, he was all alone in his basement when he turned on the radio to 88.7. And...
1: what, Grandpa? What happened?
0: There was no signal. And he was never heard from again. Mostly because he moved back into the city so that he'd be in range of CFUR's signal. And spent all of his time listening to the jazz jukebox instead of answering his friend's phone calls.
1: That doesn't sound much like a scary story, Grandpa.
0: That's because you don't understand how scary it is not to be able to listen to Seifer's jazz jukebox. Speaking of which, I believe it's starting right now on Seifer 88.7 FM, so Jimmy, go fetch me the radio.
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And if anyone sees a mustachioed man with an old-timey voice running around UMBC, please let us know.

You won't need any nickels for this, jazz jukebox boys and girls, because Jimmy Ray here is going to be playing it for you anyways. And Jimmy here's got a whole roll of nickels for this hour. 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
1: 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You are listening to Into the Mosh Pit here at CFUR Radio. It's fast, unhinged, loud, and pulled from raw energy. These are some of the best punk rock tunes you'll hear. It's chaotic noise and intense feelings, lots of passionate screaming, and insane.

It's Into the Mosh Pit on 88.7 CFER FM, the soundtrack to your built-up frustration with people who take rights away from others. If you're LGBTQ, man, woman, trans, or whatever, this is your hour and we stand with you. 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
3: 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Thank you so much.
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1: The world is changing at an unfathomable rate. 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

0: I've always had this pull towards the natural world. Growing up, I was obsessed with everything that had to do with animals. 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

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The kind of jams you might hear coming from your neighbor's deck as her and her buddies pass around tunes that their grandparents taught them. 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Right now.

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This album is intended to be heard. This album is intended to be consumed in one sitting. This album is intended to make you think. This album is intended to be listened to, one song at a time. This album is intended to heal, and has healed. This album is intended to be hated. This album is intended to be loved. This album is meant to be misunderstood. This album is intended for me, but it was made for you. This is As the Stars Explode.

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Straight from lived experiences, explore love, loss, and family roots matched with a little bit of twang. Imagine sitting around a fire with a guitar surrounded by trees. That's how this hour sounds. This is Out on the Porch.

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0: Hello there. My name is Dan Mangan. 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
3: Support. I think that's a betrayal, not to us per se, because we have to do what we have to do. Is the betrayal of the entire world.
4: Also, a school roof has collapsed in northwestern Pakistan, killing more than 30 children and a teacher. And two thoughts on the power of words in an age of anxiety from the Turkish writer Elif Shafak.
5: When we read a story, we journey into the psyche of another person, and we need to make that journey as often as we can in times of crisis.
4: And from the wasteland of Rotterdam, the meaning of poetry on garbage trucks. After the news.
6: BBC News with Govinda Gill. Ukraine has attacked one of Russia's biggest oil refineries hours after President Volodymyr Zelensky said his country would resume strikes. He accused Moscow of failing to respect the energy truce, which President Trump declared on Sunday. The Kremlin has accused Kyiv of being unwilling to engage with US peace efforts. Here's our correspondent, Joe Inwood.
7: If the Ukrainians re-adopt this strategy of targeting Russian oil facilities, that's really quite significant. It damages Russia's ability to export oil, which is a big revenue source for them. And so if the Ukrainians can effectively restart that strategy, that has an impact. But I think it is worth pointing out what the Ukrainian strikes will do is damage Russia's ability to fund the war. What the Russian strikes on power plants, what they do, is they damage Ukrainian civilians' ability to get through the winter.
6: Ukrainian officials say Starshield satellite systems used by the military to guide drones and protect the skies have been restored and are operational. Kyiv had accused the US government, which manages the military system, of restricting connectivity, disrupting Ukraine's battlefield missions. Ukraine's President Zelensky is heading to Brussels, where EU leaders are starting a two-day summit. Our correspondent Nick Beek is there and says these latest developments will be causing deep concern.
8: This has really thrown into sharp focus the fact that the American intelligence and also the ability to use to its full potential Elon Musk's Starlink, that that could be turned off or diminished in some way. And as the Ukrainians would argue, with a loss of life being the consequence, that is a real worry. And actually, President Macron has talked about this. Last month, he was saying that existing European telecoms company, they need to do much more. They need to create what he described as a new alliance. In other words, to challenge the likes of Starlink and Elon Musk's sort of monopoly.
6: A summit between Gulf countries and the European Union that was due to be held in Saudi Arabia next week has been postponed as the kingdom comes under continued attack from the Houthis in Yemen. It was the second high-profile event to be deferred following deadly attacks on several targets. Ambarasa Nathirajan has more details.
9: The postponement of the flagship conference between the EU and the Gulf countries has come as a blow to Saudi Arabia's attempts to host international events despite the escalating conflict with the Houthis in neighbouring Yemen. Repeated attacks on the main airport in the capital, Riyadh, has also highlighted how seriously the security situation has worsened. At least 18 people were killed in 5 aerial assaults on the airport, and it remains closed after the attacks.
6: A roof has collapsed at a school in Pakistan, killing at least 32 children and a teacher. A hospital spokesman in Peshawar says 20 others were injured. Officials say rescue operations have now concluded. World News from the BBC. Romania's navy says 5 people have been rescued and 7 remain missing after a commercial vessel caught fire in the Black Sea. The Defence Ministry says it's investigating whether the empty chemical tanker was hit by a drone. After meeting the leaders of Romania and Bulgaria, the NATO Secretary-General, Mark Rutte, said the alliance will adjust its deterrence and defence in the Black Sea region as needed. Russian authorities have detained the editor-in-chief of one of the country's leading independent newspapers. Novaya Gazeta. The publication says Sergei Solokov's home was searched as part of a police investigation into one of his employees who was arrested on suspicion of illegally obtaining personal data for mercenary purposes. The publication is designated as a foreign agent by the Kremlin. The Prime Minister of Albania, Edi Rama, has insisted he will not resign following student protests which turned violent. On Wednesday, tens of thousands of students protested in the capital, Tirana, setting a government building and two banks ablaze and demanding Mr. Rama's resignation. There's been another march today. Nick Thorpe has more details.
10: Protests really have culminated now with the student protests, partly inspired, of course, by events in France, partly inspired by events in neighbouring Serbia, and basically all the discontent in the country, whether with corruption, with the existing government, over environmental issues, and now most recently about conditions in university, about high emigration among Albanian youth. All of these have sort of rolled together to produce these clashes now.
6: Members of Sweden's parliament have voted overwhelmingly to reject the bid by Social Democratic Party leader Magdalena Andersson to form a minority government. The move was widely expected and extends a period of uncertainty since last month's elections. BBC News.
4: Hello and welcome to NewsHour. It's coming to you live from the BBC World Service studios in central London. I'm Tim Franks. And coming up in 20 minutes... Throwaway lines to cherish. How the Dutch city of Rotterdam has been officially recognised for adorning its garbage trucks with poetry.
11: By bringing poetry into public space, we make it part of everyday life and we make it accessible to everyone, including specifically people who might not normally engage with poetry, because this way you don't have to actively seek out poetry to encounter it. It can find you when you walk the dog or take out the trash.
4: Rather lovely municipal tradition to tell you about in about 20 minutes. We're beginning the programme, though, with the apparent nosedive in relations between the US and Ukraine, the worst since Donald Trump 18 months ago angrily and publicly told Volodymyr Zelensky, "You don't have the cards." The question today, is that plunge levelling out, or is this a warning of just how vulnerable Ukraine remains to increasing Russian aggression? There have been two new developments today. The Ukrainian president, who's vented his own anger at the Trump administration over the last couple of days, has said that his military will restart attacks on Russian oil refineries, despite Mr. Trump's demands that they cease. This is what he had to say in an interview with the Financial Times.
12: That's it. Block is out. Today's evening, I said to my military people, after they again killed today, after such massive attack, I didn't hear messages from President of the United States, because they're at night, maybe a little bit later we will hear. And then in Lutsk and again in some other cities, they attacked again, killed a lot of people, just civilian, all of them, just civilian, no military people, just civilian.
4: And so today it seems one of Russia's biggest oil refineries has been set ablaze. The other development is that the Ukrainian Ministry of Defence says that a crucial US-controlled satellite internet communication system has now been restored, it seems, to full speed. That Starshield system, as it's known, is crucial for Ukraine's offensive and defensive capabilities, and its functionality had been throttled on Wednesday. To the dismay of people like Neo, that's his military nickname, he's a Ukrainian soldier with a drone reconnaissance unit.
3: Trump administration is considered to be one of the stupidest. And I guess what happened is they thought that if they limit the speed for the Starshield, this stops Ukraine from hitting the refineries, which makes no sense, because on the Russian territory, Starlink and Starshield is limited for use. So we're still not allowed to use it over the Russian territory. So technically, refineries have nothing to do with this cutoff. Every time Russia starts failing or starts losing, Donald Trump is there to help. I think that's a betrayal, not to us per se, because we have to do what we have to do. It's the betrayal of the entire world.
4: Well, you heard Neo, that Ukrainian soldier, talking about Starlink, SpaceX's Starlink and Starshield. What exactly are they then, and what do they do? I've been speaking to Cassell Brian Lowe, who writes about defence and space for the Reuters news agency.
13: Starlink is SpaceX's commercial service. It's marketed to consumers and businesses, and it provides high-speed satellite internet connectivity. Starshield is a militarized version of that. It's designed for defense and intelligence use. In addition to satellite communications, SpaceX says it can offer Earth observations and can host sensors or other payloads.
4: Am I right in saying that the Ukrainian military use both?
13: Correct.
4: So what is the difference for the Ukrainian military between what they get with Starlink and what they get with Starshield?
13: The distinction isn't always clear-cut because there is some overlap. So SpaceX says Starshield leverages the technology and engineering and operational experience of Starlink. And while Starshield uses dedicated terminals and enhanced encryption, it can rely on some of the same Starlink constellation. What SpaceX would say is that Starshield is a sort of more ruggedized, militarized version with extra levels of encryption.
4: I've got you. Tell me what the Ukrainian military use this type of satellite internet communication system for then.
13: So Starlink has been pretty crucial to Ukraine's war effort since Russia's full-scale invasion in 2022. And it's evolved over that time. But Ukraine has used it for communicating with soldiers on the front line, but also increasingly as part of its drone war efforts. It can do things like help relay video feeds back from a drone that's conducting surveillance and feed that back to commanders, or it can also help with targeting.
4: Right, and presumably that information is coming back in close to real time. This is the point about this whole idea that the speeds were suddenly slowed. That presumably would have meant those offensive drone capabilities were really hampered.
13: So what Ukrainian officials said yesterday was that there were limits imposed on Ukraine's use of Starshield over 100 miles per hour. So that's not all drones, but the Ukrainian officials said the impact of that was on things like mid-range attack drones and interceptor drones, both of which travel at very high speeds.
4: To catch up with something like a Russian Shahed drone that's jet-powered and can go at 200 miles an hour, you really need something that can literally travel that fast.
13: Correct. The jet-powered Shaheds travel at hundreds of miles per hour, and so the high-speed interceptors need to be able to keep pace with those.
4: SpaceX, obviously, that's Elon Musk's company. Starshield, as you say, that's the military version of that, controlled by the Pentagon. Would it have to be in the Pentagon's gift then as to how efficiently this runs, what speed it runs for the Ukrainians?
13: Elon Musk has sought to draw a distinction between the two services. The other distinction he's sought to make is over control. And yesterday in a post on X, he said that Starshield systems are controlled by the US government. Ultimately, it's a key question who ordered the restrictions on Ukraine's use of Starshield, but the answer is still unclear.
4: Are there any other countries or entities, the European Union, for example, who have got a satellite system in place or close to development which could provide a similar sort of service?
13: Starlink has a network of 11,000 satellites in orbit currently. No one else has anything near that. The Pentagon is Starshield's and Starlink's biggest customer, but we are starting to see other militaries look at Starshield. The UK Defence Ministry has started adopting Starshield as well as Starlink.
4: In a sense, this whole episode, and it does show how exposed, really, the Ukrainians and perhaps also, as you were suggesting, other militaries are to this type of American power, American heft in terms of the military services that are provided.
13: It certainly fuels a broader debate that is happening Europe-wide about reliance on US technology and the degree to which Europe needs to have alternatives which it can control you know, the challenge with something like SpaceX is it has such a vast constellation that that's not something even Europe-wide is possible to match, certainly in any short order.
4: And that was Cassell Brian Lowe, who writes about defence and space for Reuters. Some awful news today out of Pakistan. More than 30 children, at least 32, have been killed along with a teacher when a roof collapsed at their school. It happened in the northern city of Peshawar. A further 20 kids have been injured, some of them very seriously. Farhan Ahmed, a senior superintendent of police operations in Peshawar, spoke to reporters at the scene.
14: You have seen the building, it's in a very dilapidated condition, and the three classes that had collapsed couldn't bear the weight of the students and it collapsed. We would be inquiring into the details, was it ever inspected or not, and then we would also be trying with the collaboration of the district administration to issue new SOPs for the buildings to avoid such incidents taking place ever again.
4: New SOPs for the buildings that police superintendent was talking about, the standard operating procedures. In other words, the BBC's Tahub Ashkar is following developments for us from Lahore. What more can you tell us, Tahub?
15: Hello. So basically, this event, this awful and unfortunately incident happened early in the morning, like around 9, 10 a.m. And approximately, according to police, 220 children were under those roofs. The building was kind of a structure, you can simply say, like, you know, they have three portions, and on each portion students were taking classes, and most of them were in between the age of 4 and 14 who died in this incident. Till now, approximately 33 is the number that we are having from officials, children who died, who lost their lives, along with one teacher, female teacher, who lost life in this incident. This is not the first time that we are seeing such incident. A few months back, we witnessed same kind of an incident in Lahore as well. In that incident, dozens of children lost their life. And back then, the questions were still there, and the questions are still today the same, that is there any kind of inspection, was there the building structure was approved, what kind of a quality material was used. So these are the things that are still there, and though they have started the inquiry, but unfortunately we have seen at the spot that the building was not as such proper.
4: Yeah. And it was very striking, Tahub, that you're saying that those questions have been raised as a result of a previous investigation into a similar incident. But, I mean, a police official has already said that this school had substandard roof slabs. So they've come to a conclusion very quickly.
15: Because we have been talking to a lot of eyewitnesses, and not only this, when this incident happened, the owner of the building, the owner of a school, he talked to media, different media organizations, and according to his claims, this building was constructed 1.5 year early, 1.5 year back. And according to his claims, the teams who usually look after these SOPs when the building is being constructed or anything is being approved, they came here, they inspected that, and after that they started education in this private school,
4: which suggests just briefly that there was a sort of failure all along the system.
15: Yes, it looks like this, because not only this, when this incident happened today, the spot where this happened was approximately 1 kilometer away from the main road. And it was very difficult for the rescue operators to get in and rescue maximum kids.
4: Tahub Ashkar, thank you very much indeed for bringing us the latest from Lahore. If we have further updates, particularly on the casualty figures in the course of the programme, we'll, of course, bring them to you. Coming up on this edition of NewsHour, the Turkish writer Elif Shafak speaks to us about the importance of literature in the 19th century and today.
5: I think we're living in the age of three A's: anger, anxiety, and AI. But if this were to become the age of four A's, meaning if apathy were to be added into the equation, I think it would be a much more dangerous world to live in. Mm. So why do I love literature so much? Because I think it is the antidote to apathy.
4: Elif Shafak, in her normal eloquent fashion, we'll hear much more of her in 30 minutes. Our main headline this hour, as we've been hearing, Ukraine has attacked a Russian oil refinery, it says in response to Russia, breaking the energy ceasefire declared only 4 days ago by President Trump. This is NewsHour. It's coming to you live from the BBC World Service with me, Tim Franks. There's a line which you might often hear us use here on NewsHour at the end of some of our stories about people dying in Israeli military operations in Gaza or the West Bank or Lebanon or other theatres of IDF activity. When those deaths are controversial, when there are questions about whether the lethal force was justified, we'll often ask the IDF for an interview or a statement, and they'll often say that an incident is under investigation. Indeed, the IDF insists that it has a robust and independent system for examining such cases in accordance with its obligations under Israeli and international law. But a BBC investigation has found that hundreds of investigations have yet to produce any public outcome. And that BBC investigation was led by my colleague Merlin Thomas from BBC Verify, who's here in the NewsHour studio with me. Merlin, what was it that you were looking into?
16: Well, time and time again, when I've been investigating these stories, we hear this from the Israeli military, that they're investigating something, that they're reviewing it, they're checking it, they're looking into it. These are all the different types of phrases that we've come across in our investigation. And they're all part of the very complex and sometimes very difficult to get transparency on system that is the military justice system in Israel. Now, in each of these cases, we've looked into all of these different types of reviews, and that goes from command level reviews all the way up to a criminal investigation. Now, it's worth saying that the outcome isn't always public. And so we set out to try and track how many times this was the case. How many times has the Israeli military gone about saying that they're investigating something when it's been accused of harm, with no public outcome on the IDF website? And we put all of those 254 cases that we found, and the IDF didn't provide us with any specifics. In fact, it only provided us with evidence of what happened in two, and that was in two cases where it said that the incidents were still under review. In August, they made a very rare report where they talked about the details of five specific incidents in Gaza, and they were very high-profile ones, including, for example, the killing of a Palestinian girl called Hind Rajab, and the killing of emergency workers as well. But what we've seen consistently is that there is still very much an opacity around what's going on in the investigative system. And that's what we've tried to untangle.
4: Are there any specific cases that you can talk about that you've been looking at?
16: One rings to mind, which is one that I remember looking into at the time in December 2023, and this was a case of a mother and daughter who were shot dead in the grounds of Gaza's only Catholic church. Now, at the time, the IDF said that it was looking into the incident and that it was under review. And as with other stories that we report on, the war continued and the strikes continued and the stories move on. And then 2 years later, I actually looked back at that particular incident, and I speak to the IDF regularly because we have to as journalists. And I look back at what they'd said. And so I said, oh, well, what happened to this particular case? And in 2025, 2 years on, they said that the incident was still under review. And now, nearly 3 years on, they told me that that particular incident was still under review. And there are so many other cases just like that where there are no answers. We have no more clarity on what's happened. And in that case, there are two women who we don't know what happened to them.
4: So just to be clear, I mean, it's not so much that they're not saying that there's any public outcome that they can share for whatever operational reasons, or there hasn't been a referral for a criminal investigation. They're just saying it's still under investigation.
16: Yes. So in these two cases, they told us it's still under investigation. And in this case, for example, lawyers and legal experts have said to us that actually the ICRC guidelines, those are the groups that ensure that rules of war are kept to, have said that investigations around possible unlawful acts should be thorough, prompt, impartial, and as transparent as possible. Now, there's one professor that I spoke to from the University of Oxford who told me that the Geneva Conventions is very specific and say that the parties to armed conflict must investigate possible violations.
17: I think it's more important that we have the Geneva Conventions and that they give us these kind of clear bottom lines. And the clear bottom line is that it's absolutely the responsibility of a party to armed conflict to investigate and potentially prosecute its own.
4: And that was one of the professors from Oxford University, who's an expert in international law, speaking to my colleague Merlin Thomas, who's got a long report about this on our website, bbc.com/news. Now, a story which I confess first appeared on Poetry International website 2 days ago, but the headline is irresistible even today. Lines of poetry on Rotterdam garbage trucks officially recognised as Dutch heritage. For almost 40 years, rubbish trucks in the Dutch city have been adorned with lines of verse because, well, why not? And now the practice has been elevated by the august Dutch institution that considers these things to officially being part of the Netherlands' intangible cultural heritage. I mentioned Poetry International. It was actually they who came up with the idea first off, as I've been hearing from their current director, Diana Schinnefort.
11: The initiative started in 1988, so it's been a long time, and it was inspired by the Poetry International Festival in Rotterdam, because every year the festival brings poets from all over the world to the city, where they share their work and introduce audience to different voices. But when the festival ends, the international poets leave Rotterdam and take their poems with them. So the idea behind this project was, what if the poetry could stay even after the poets have left?
4: And I completely understand the idea behind it, and it sounds lovely. Appending the lines of poetry to garbage trucks, though, is the unusual part of all this, because I suppose you could say, well, we could have them on plaques, on walls, or on posters, or something like that. But putting them on garbage trucks, it's wonderfully imaginative. It's obviously caught on. But where did that idea come from?
11: Well, actually, in Rotterdam, we have a lot of poetry in the public space. We also have it on buildings and on bridges even. But at Poetry International, we believe that poetry should not be confined to books or libraries or cultural institutions. By bringing poetry into public space, we and the municipality of Rotterdam make it part of everyday life, and we make it accessible to everyone, including specifically people who might not normally engage with poetry. Mm. It can find you when you walk the dog or take out the trash or simply go about your day.
4: Well, it's a very beguiling notion, and it actually is. It works very successfully in London, because there's poetry on the underground, as you may well know. But there you're a slightly captive space inside an underground train carriage, and you may alight on quite a slab of verse, but on a garbage truck, especially because I guess often they're moving, or the people who are passing them are moving, you've only got a very short amount of time sometimes. So how do you decide what goes on?
11: That's why we choose only one line from a poem. And we also consider how well a particular line works in the public space. So it needs to be concise and memorable and also powerful enough to touch as many hearts from as many people as possible in just a few seconds.
4: So give me one of your favorites, if you would.
11: Oh, that's a mean question. Can I cheat and choose two lines?
4: You may.
11: Okay, thank you. Because then I will choose one line from Simon Armitage, a British poet. And he said, "Glitz and glitter in the air, but blossom neither here or there." It's short, but you can interpret it in very different ways.
4: Give me your other excerpt.
11: Okay. The other one is a line from Derek Otte, a poet from Rotterdam. I'm not a translator, but it means something like, "Stones and bricks make a city rise, but it's the people who give it death."
4: It's the people that give it depth. What a lovely thought. That was Diana Schinnefort, the director of Poetry International there. The people who were part of the reason that Rotterdam garbage trucks have the poems on the side of them. They've had that for more than, getting on for 40 years. And it's now been recognised as part of the Netherlands' intangible cultural heritage. Quite right.
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4: On NewsHour, in the next 30 minutes, a retired US general tells us why he objects to the Defense Secretary's plan to live stream a military execution. The pressure Republicans are under, even in conservative states, ahead of the midterms. After serial doping scandals, can Kenya regain trust in athletics before it hosts the World Athletics Championships? And the Turkish writer Elif Shafak on historic fiction and contemporary censorship. After the news.
6: BBC News with Govinda Gill. Ukraine's attacked one of Russia's largest oil refineries shortly after President Volodymyr Zelensky said his country would resume strikes. He accused Moscow of failing to respect an energy truce declared by Donald Trump on Sunday. The Kremlin spokesman Dmitry Peskov has accused Ukraine of being unwilling to pursue peace or engage with US peace endeavours. Romania's navy says 5 people have been rescued and 7 remain missing after a commercial vessel caught fire in the Black Sea. The Defence Ministry says it's investigating whether the empty chemical tanker was hit by a drone. A summit between Gulf countries and the European Union that was due to be held in Saudi Arabia next week has been postponed following continued attacks from the Houthis in Yemen. The Iranian-backed movement carried out 3 deadly attacks on Riyadh Airport last week. At least 32 children and a teacher have been killed after a roof collapsed at a school in Pakistan. A hospital spokesman in Peshawar said 20 others were injured. Norway's government is assessing whether its sovereign wealth fund should again be allowed to invest in defence firms. The world's largest fund currently excludes 14 companies following criticism over their role in the Gaza war. Riot police in Albania have fired tear gas in Tirana against students protesting for a third day about education standards, living costs and alleged government corruption. The Prime Minister, Edi Rama, has insisted that he will not resign. A new rebel coalition in the Democratic Republic of Congo has accused President Felix Tshisekedi of undermining peace efforts to end the conflict in the east of the country. A spokesman told the BBC that government forces and allied militias had repeatedly attacked civilians in rebel-held areas. That's the latest BBC News.
4: Welcome back to NewsHour. Africa is securing more high-profile sporting events. This week we got the news that Formula One will return to the continent in the 2030s. And last month came the announcement that the Kenyan capital, Nairobi, will become the first African city to host the World Athletics Championships. That's going to happen in 2029. The president of World Athletics, Sebastian Coe, has just visited Nairobi, which is where the BBC's Peter Mwangangi caught up with him and asked him first about Kenya's poor record on doping.
24: Last week, the president of the World Anti-Doping Agency, Vitold Banker, was here, and he said that Kenya must demonstrate that it is clean for those World Championships to be seen as credible. Now, since 2017, more than 140 Kenyan athletes have been suspended for doping. Given all of this and some criticism, how worried are you about the credibility of the 2029 World Championships?
25: Look, I'm always worrying about all issues related to integrity in our sport. When I became president, the first thing I did was to create the Athletics Integrity Unit. And at operational level, we work very, very closely with Kenya, and that's beginning to work. The challenge, of course, is the more tests you do and the greater levels of funding and the more sophisticated

0: SRY testing is absolutely critical that we defend, and we defend properly, women's sport. Our women, our box office, you know, in Kenya, athletes like Faith Kipyegon can't walk through city centres in Europe without people wanting to take photographs. They're very big, big figures. And the SRY testing was there to make sure that we are able to uphold the eligibility, female eligibility, that we can be absolutely clear about that demarcation. And also, none of those policies were implemented with anything in mind other than giving some certainty and the foundations of that integrity in all of our six continents.
1: You think this addresses that?
0: I do. I think it addresses it in large part. Non-obtrusive. It's a one-off. You don't have to keep repeating it. And it is simply there to ascertain female eligibility. It's not there for genetics. It's not there for bloods. It's not there for profiling. Once the test is done, it's ripped up. The same athlete's never going to be asked to do that again.
2: And that was Sebastian Coe talking to Peter Mwangangi. You're with NewsHour. It's coming to you live from the BBC World Service in London. I'm Tim Franks. We began the programme talking about a controversy that appears at least to have originated in the Pentagon over the Ukrainian military's interrupted access to a key US-run satellite internet network. We're going to pick up now with a controversy which definitely is enmeshing the US Department of Defence and its top official, Pete Hegseth. And that's over his announcement that in 7 weeks, on December the 3rd, the execution of a former US Army major will be live streamed. Nidal Hassan is due to be killed by a firing squad after the mass shooting that he carried out at the Fort Hood military base in 2009. Hassan fatally shot 13 unarmed soldiers. It's thought that this will be the first public execution in the US in almost 100 years, and that has caused a huge uproar. The latest intervention has come from a group of more than 70 retired, high-ranking officers who've written an open letter calling for a cancellation of the live streaming. Among the signatories is Richard Devereux, a retired Major General from the US Air Force, where he spent more than 30 years on active duty. Major General, welcome to NewsHour. Can you explain why you're objecting?
3: Yes, Tim. Simply put, I signed this letter because I believe strongly, you know, that the American military must always maintain the highest standards of professionalism, discipline, and respect for human dignity, even when dealing with someone who has committed the terrible crime that Nidal Hassan was convicted of. You know, nothing in the letter that I signed excuses those crimes or diminishes the suffering of his victims and families. But, you know, in carrying out a judicial sentence and broadcasting an execution for public consumption, those are two different things. And I don't believe turning an execution into a spectacle serves justice, honors the victims, or reflects the values of the United States military that I served in for 34 years.
2: I guess one distinction that could be drawn is that you say you want to uphold the standards and the values of the American military. Well, this is a decision that has been taken by that military's civilian overlord, if you like. I mean, this is the decision from the defense secretary. I mean, yes, it appears to have the approval of the commander in chief, who said he was quoted as saying that he absolutely approved of the suggestion that this be live streamed. But, you know, that a distinction is being made here.
3: Yes, and I don't question Secretary Hegseth's authority to make such a decision. And I respect the notion that of civilian control of the military, and that as retired officers, we need to honor that. However, we do have a duty to express our opinions as citizens and as people with a perspective of serving in the military, that we have a great interest in ensuring our military upholds its values of professionalism, discipline, respect for human dignity, and following the rules that we've set regarding executions, which the army manuals have certainly,

0: outlined.
1: Yeah. Well, the possibility of there being an execution out of a court-martial is there. I mean, I don't know what you personally feel about executions, about the death penalty in general, but I guess one argument in Pete Hegseth's favour is that, I mean, he says, look, it's a lesson, it's to show people that there are serious consequences. But also, I mean, if you approve of the idea of the death penalty being used, well, why not make it a public thing? Why not confront people with the reality of what execution means?
0: I think, Tim, there's a real difference between transparency with the public and communicating to the public that justice has been served versus making creating a global spectacle. You know, in this age of social media and live streaming, this execution will be viewed by millions of people around the world. It could backfire. It could incite violence against Americans and against our interests around the world. So I'm concerned just in terms of foreign policy and the security of our military that by making this public and turning it into a spectacle, it could hurt our interests, hurt our standing in the world.
1: Can I ask you, I mean, I realize that, you know, you were a major general in the U.S. Air Force, and this is probably not a question that you would have given much thought to, but, you know, had you been the commanding officer at Fort Hood, where this is going to happen, and it almost sort of put the live streaming to one side, I just wonder what you think of the responsibility for those soldiers who were ordered to, you know, raise their rifles on December the 3rd against a man who presumably in some way will be immobilized in his wheelchair, hooded, and told to open fire. I mean, are you concerned at all about what some people are describing as the moral injury that could occur to those soldiers?
0: I am concerned about that, Tim. I mean, you know, there's no words to express the loss that the 13 families, the 32 who lost loved ones, the 32 other families whose soldiers were wounded in that egregious attack. But that doesn't take away from the fact that our military, when carrying out a sentence, should do so in accordance with our values, with our professionalism, with respect for dignity. By turning, again, this execution into a public spectacle, we don't honor those families. In fact, some of the families, from what I understand, have spoken out against the public live streaming. But I understand the need to carry out the law, carry out the decision of the court in this matter. But I think that carrying out that decision responsibly is far different than, again, turning this into a spectacle.
1: Major General Richard Devereux, thank you very much for joining us. In the United States, polls show an advantage for Democrats in the forthcoming midterm elections, now less than 3 weeks away. Both chambers of Congress are currently controlled by Republicans, but Democrats are now hoping they can gain a majority in the House of Representatives, and although it's seen as a longer shot, maybe even take control of the US Senate. The state of Iowa has voted three times for Donald Trump, a sign of a deepening conservative base there. But with prices rising and policies some voters may not like from Mr. Trump, could the state flip to the Democrats? Our North America editor Sarah Smith is in Iowa.
2: It's often the case that the sitting president's party takes a battering in the midterm elections. But this year's opinion polls are suggesting an oversized advantage for Democrats. And that's because voters blame Donald Trump directly for the cost of living and the war in Iran. Game day at the Kinnick Stadium in Iowa City sees the Hawkeyes taking on Ohio State at American College Football. And the party starts early, hours before kickoff in the car park. There is beer, hot dogs, and even a whole alligator roasting on a barbecue.
3: We smoked it for about four and a half hours. Now we've wrapped it in bacon.
2: The Hawkeyes are the clearly acknowledged underdogs here. Winding his way through the crowd is Josh Turek, the Democratic candidate for Senate from Iowa. He's a former Paralympian basketball player who's in a wheelchair, shaking as many hands and trying to win over as many voters as he can, because this is a really tight race here in Iowa.
4: There we go, go Hawks. Yeah,
3: thank you guys. Thanks for all the support.
2: If you win here, that would be quite something.
5: Oh, I think that Iowans are uniquely struggling and hurting, and so I think they're ready for change. I mean, the tariffs have hurt Iowa more than any other state. The war in Iran, gas prices, diesel prices.
2: That's the distinctive sound of vintage engines at the Oskaloosa Classic Car Show in southeastern Iowa. Models like this bright red 1968 Camaro are gleaming in the morning sun.
6: Well, it's original. It's a Z28. There was like 24, 25 of them built.
2: Their owners' obvious pride, marred only by the increased cost of the premium fuel that keeps them on the road. Gene Fox told me how his life has changed.
6: You don't go out and eat as much, so it affects everything you do. We've got kids that live in Kansas City, and we don't go down and see them as much, but hopefully it's not forever.
2: And who do you blame for it?
6: I hate to say that, but our government.
2: And your president?
6: Yeah, I guess it's a start.
7: When I'm on the ballot, people show up and you always win. When I'm not on the ballot, 45% fewer people show up. So I'm asking you to do me one favor. Pretend I'm on the ballot, please. We got to go and win this.
2: Donald Trump is insisting on leading the Republican campaign, even if many of his candidates don't want to be seen anywhere near a president with record low approval ratings. He could well be deterring more voters than he attracts.
8: I think it definitely puts voters off. There's no doubt about that. And I do think it probably raises the Democratic side to a level that isn't always there just because it's Donald Trump.
9: Oh, he's got us in the war. He's got prices, groceries high, sky high, gas sky high. I can't call him what I'd like to.
2: Will voters blame him for the high prices?
9: Yes, I think so.
10: Prices are up everywhere and families are getting squeezed. So here's what I'm doing about it.
2: The Republican Senate candidate, Ashley Hinson, has voted to support the war in Iran 7 times in Congress. But like other Republicans in tough races, she's now trying to distance herself from the conflict.
11: It's why I've called for an immediate and successful end to the war in Iran so that families can see some relief at the pump and at the checkout line.
2: We're driving through Iowa, and there are cornfields to the left of me, cornfields to the right of me, just about as far as you can see. This is absolutely classic American Midwest agricultural state where farmers are really feeling the pain from petrol, diesel, fertilizer price increases. Farmer Jason Rogers stepped off his combine harvester to speak to me. He voted for Donald Trump 2 years ago and has since seen his own costs rise due to a war he doesn't believe the U.S. should be engaged in.
12: He did start the war in Iran, which I will say I don't think we probably should be in that one. I don't think that we need to be a policeman of the world anyways.
2: If you were looking at Republican candidates who had supported the war in Iran, who had voted with Donald Trump on that, would that affect your thinking?
12: No, it's not just one thing that's going to disqualify somebody for me voting for him. I mean, we don't make all the right choices all the time either, you know. If you tell me that you've made every decision in your life correct and you've never made a mistake, you're a liar.
2: I've heard repeatedly across Iowa from voters who feel their country is on the wrong track, but who, like Jason, don't plan to change their vote as a result. Opinion polls do suggest a surge for Democrats, but they may not be able to rely solely on Donald Trump's low approval ratings to boost their vote.
1: And that was North America editor Sarah Smith reporting from Iowa. It's going to be one of our big stories over the next few weeks, the midterm elections, the run-up, and then, of course, the aftermath, first Tuesday of November. 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
13: Thank you for joining us. In 10 minutes after News Hour, the inquiry is asking, can Russia and Japan resolve their territorial differences?
14: One of the issues that has animated military sentiment on the Russian side is the strategic advantage of occupying these islands, providing an easy point of exit into the Pacific Ocean.
13: World Business Express is in an hour.
4: Asian stock markets have taken a big hit after higher than expected inflation figures in the US on Wednesday. Seoul's KOSPI index is down more than 7%, Japan's Nikkei 5%, and you guessed it, AI stocks have suffered the biggest losses.
13: And at BBC.com, we join Assignment in Hungary to find out how a change of leadership is reshaping the country.
15: This year's vote was a vote for Europe, for rejoining Europe.
13: Now, it's back to Tim Franks and NewsHour here on the BBC World Service.
1: And a reminder of our top story this hour. Ukrainian officials say that US-run Starshield satellite systems used by the military in Ukraine to guide drones and protect the skies have been restored and are now operational again. Cassell Brian Lowe has been speaking to us about this. She writes about defence and space for the Reuters news agency.
16: The Pentagon is Starshield's and Starlink's biggest customer.
17: It certainly fuels a broader debate about reliance on US technology and the degree to which Europe needs to have alternatives which it can control. You know, the challenge with something like SpaceX is it has such a vast constellation that's not something even Europe-wide is possible to match, certainly in any short order.
1: You're with NewsHour. It's live from the BBC World Service. I'm Tim Franks. In Turkey, the space for dissent has long been narrowing. On Wednesday, the main private opposition TV channel, it's called Halk TV, was raided by police in Istanbul and shut down. Freedom of expression is an issue which the UK-based Turkish writer Elif Shafak has long grappled with. My colleague Rebecca Kesby has been talking to her, and their conversation began with Elif's new novel. It's called In One Brief Moment, All Eternity, and it picks up on the French writer Gustave Flaubert's 19th century scandalous tale of Madame Bovary. In this book, Elif Shafak tells Flaubert's own story through the eyes of the women in his life. What prompted her to reimagine Flaubert's life?
18: A few years back, I found myself struggling with everything that's happening in the world, to be honest. You know, we live in a time of war, division, polarization, accelerating climate crisis, lots of uncertainties, right? And I found myself asking, what is the meaning of writing a poem, a short story, a novel in a time like this? You know, looking for the perfect synonym when so much is happening outside the door. And that question, and maybe that quest about creativity in a time of crisis, took me straight to the 19th century. You might perhaps agree or disagree with me, but I think in many ways the 19th century is not over yet. You know, so much that has happened in that century of change, revolution, counter-revolution still matters today. And in the middle of that era of uncertainty and crisis, there lived a beloved novelist, Gustave Flaubert, who, of course, wrote this iconic book, Madame Bovary, and he was regarded as the connoisseur of the female mind. But I wanted to take that premise and turn it upside down and let women tell his story.
19: When you start reading this book, you kind of think, oh, right, this is Madame Bovary's revenge, you know, on Flaubert. But actually, you cast him as such a sympathetic character. He's very sensitive, imaginative. And throughout the book, there's the concept of storytelling and whose perspective the story comes from and how that story is told and the imagination that goes into storytelling. Why did you want to do that?
18: You know, I so appreciate that we're talking about this. In our daily lives, we are all occupying a tiny little corner of the universe, and we're so used to looking at the world through our own filter, our own lenses. But when we read a story for a few hours, for a few days, we journey into the psyche of another person, shift the perspective, and look at the world through completely different eyes. I think that's a very humbling exercise for the ego, for the self, and we need to make that journey as often as we can. In times of crisis, particularly our need for literature, for art, for creativity is all the more urgent. It helps us to connect, to slow down. If I may quickly add this, I think we're living in the age of three A's: anger, anxiety, and AI. There's a lot of existential angst right now. The only difference is some people hide their emotions more than others. That's the only difference. And that in itself is difficult enough. But if this were to become the age of four A's, meaning if apathy were to be added into the equation, I think it would be a much more dangerous world to live in. Mm. So why do I love literature so much? Because I think it is the antidote to apathy.
19: You're championed by feminists across Europe. I mean, and you've been very open about your views on why feminism is so important or the role of women and being active in politics. You have sort of got in trouble for some of your views in the past, though, and you were even accused of insulting Turkishness.
18: This is because of a novel that I wrote. It's called The Bastard of Istanbul. And after the book was published, I was put on trial for insulting Turkishness. And the prosecutor back then asked for 3 years in prison. It was a very surreal situation. We have an Article 301 in the Turkish Constitution that protects Turkishness against insults, even though nobody quite knows what that means. This article had been used against journalists and against historians before, but never, ever before against a fiction writer. So it was completely unexpected and unsettling, to be honest. Also, it was a bit surreal because the words of fictional characters were taken out of the book and used as evidence in the courtroom. As a result of which my Turkish lawyer had to defend not only me, but my Armenian-American fictional characters. And during that time, there was a group. There were groups on the streets, you know, burning EU flags, spitting at my pictures, calling me a traitor. Later on, two other novels of mine, The Gaze and 10 Minutes 38 Seconds in the Strange World, in which I tell the story of a sex worker. These books have been investigated by the prosecutor's office, this time for quote-unquote the crime of obscenity. And to me, it's a bit ironic because as I was writing Flaubert's life, of course, I realized that 175 years ago, he was put on trial for writing Madame Bovary and he was accused of the crime of obscenity. It was interesting for me to feel these echoes in time.
19: I don't think you've been back to Turkey since this prosecution. Today, there was a major TV station that was raided and shut down effectively. There was also a protest in the parliament by some opposition MPs. What's your response to that?
18: You know, Turkey is such a beautiful, complicated country. And I think what is happening is really, really heartbreaking. And in many ways, it also shows us how fragile and important democracy is. So Turkey relatively holds regular elections. My point is regular elections, and I have a lot of respect for the ballot box, but that in itself is not enough to sustain a democracy. In addition to the ballot box, we need checks and balances. There should not be a monopoly of power. We need rule of law. We need free, independent, diverse media. It is so important for a democracy, the existence of a free media, but also independent academia, women's rights.
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2: 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The following is a recording, edited for brevity and clarity, of an interview with a municipal government candidate running in BC's 2026 local government elections, specifically for the city of Prince George, BC. We have invited all mayoral and councillor candidates for an interview and hosted an all-candidates forum held at the Q3 Market in downtown Prince George, Claidley Tene on Thursday, October 8th, in collaboration with 93.1 CFIS-FM. You can find a link to that all-candidates forum in the online write-up associated with this interview. General voting day for these municipal elections is scheduled for Saturday, October 17th, 2026. 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Zachariah Olson, at the age of 25, is hoping to serve as mayor of our fair city. Who is he? In a snapshot, he's lived in Prince George since he was 4. Originally from Stewart, our province's northernmost port, he's working at Great White Toys and Games, where he's taken on the responsibility of event planning and hosting for about 5 years. What did you study in college or university?
3: I did carpentry back in CNC.
2: Great. He's volunteered with CNC and UMBC student clubs as an event organizer and wants to make a change in Prince George, Claidley Tene. What kind of change? For a brief summary of his platform, he's focused on crime prevention, transparency of government decision-making, and economic stability. In terms of crime prevention, he'd like to explore the expansion of our RCMP with an auxiliary detachment, investing in local municipal police department, and expanded options for businesses and individuals to tackle crime. In terms of transparency, he wishes to present more opportunities for accountability, ensuring that citizens have access to information to help them make more informed decisions. And for economic stability, the cost of living is something that affects us all. Opportunities for employment and making our city attractive for investment are included in that. And simply being able to spend more time in Prince George, BC. Oh, and an area of note in his platform is developing a community gaming hub, sort of a community youth center for youth and or young adults, but focused around maintaining social connections developed during the school semester, and also focusing that social activity around gaming.
3: One of the great things about it that I've seen throughout my years as an events organizer has been seeing a lot of people who come from very lonely backgrounds be able to make a lot of friends, and it helps them throughout their life. It gives them something to do week by week. And this is a great way for a lot of, especially young people, to get into the community and try and make an impact in it. They feel less shy about things and they learn a bit more social etiquette. It's very important, especially for young people, to learn more social etiquette, because for a lot of us, it's a little hard to kind of gauge what you're allowed to say, what you're supposed to say, how to be as kind as you can. And I think that this is a great way to get into it without, say, investing a ton of money into, say, a program that doesn't pan out that well.
2: Basically, an opportunity to socialize, get to know people, and have that space having some consistent funding to support it throughout its lifetime.
3: Mm-hmm. Not only that, but having the information as well as being able to be seen. One of the biggest problems in our community is that we don't have a lot of communication between a lot of different groups. And I feel that if we are able to increase communication, say through advertisements on the city's website, as well as, say, different notice boards around Prince George, it would go a long way for people being able to see these activities as well as the existing programs that do exist. That's one of the biggest problems right now, is trying to find these programs that do exist and making it so that people actually either go to them or go for an outreach to them or simply decide to be a volunteer. That's one of the big aims that we should be looking for as a community, because post-COVID, we kind of lost a lot of that and it just hasn't improved. And it's not something that we need a council vote on. It's just something that we need to do. And it's something that we could do relatively simply, but it hasn't been done. And I'm looking forward to hoping that it can be done, because I think all the pieces are in place. We just need to act on it.
2: Thanks for sharing that, Zach. And for anyone looking on more details on Zach's platform, you can visit www.zachformayor2026.com, the link to which will be in the write-up for this interview. Is there anything you want me to include or any inaccuracies?
3: That's good.
2: All right. So I'll ask you the first question and then I'll start the 15-minute timer and we'll kick it off. Sound good, Zach?
3: Yep. Sounds amazing.
2: All right. So have you used artificial intelligence or AI in the development of your campaign materials or in any other aspect of your campaign so far? If so, can you tell us how you did that and why? Ready on 1, 2, 3, start.
3: One of the biggest things, especially in this new challenging era, is the approach to AI. And for me, I am not really in favor of AI in many regards. My campaign has been entirely AI free, and I plan to keep it that way because I feel people appreciate the effort that a person puts into their platform when they decide to not use AI, especially given how nowadays it feels like AI's used to cut corners on practically everything, where it be in the industry or it be in media. It feels very much like a fad that people are trending towards, very much in the same way as cryptocurrency used to be. And a lot of young people, I have noted, have kind of seen as a bubble and seen how it affects their family and friends, and they don't have very much of a positive view on it. I know that it's kind of shaped my view of it, and I believe I'll keep my platform AI free because I think that a lot of people do appreciate the hard work that I put into trying to make it accessible, even if it takes a little bit of extra work.
2: Thanks for that, Zach. We've been doing a survey polling our audience on election priorities, and what's been rising to the top for a lot of younger people participating in that survey has been, over and over again, affordability, cost of living, housing, shelter. It's quite expensive to move out on your own. Food prices are going up. Aspects of food sovereignty are not necessarily well developed in our community. Transport, transit is not necessarily all that accessible. The price of gas is quite expensive. All that eats into how much entertainment you can then access and the affordability of that. Wages just simply are not necessarily covering the cost with all these factors. Local government can't solve every aspect of that problem. But what strategies would you be advocating to implement and or what exists that you'd like to strengthen or endorse?
3: Two ways I see being able to try and tackle this challenge is one of them is definitely not raising property taxes. Property taxes, while most young people don't pay them, affect kind of every facet of society as well as our lives. It affects the rent we pay. It affects the food we eat because a lot of those businesses will have to pay the higher property tax. And it's not going to be coming out of their pockets. They're going to instead mark up their stuff a lot more expensive to pay for a lot of this tax. And so it comes out into young people. It comes out into middle class people. It comes out to us at the bottom. And I feel like raising property taxes isn't going to do a lot because I feel, especially now, that the city needs to reevaluate its budget and work on solutions instead of chasing dreams that were made in 2008. And that's one of the problems is we've been working on plans that have been vastly outdated to not be able to suit the problems we are facing right now. And the secondary one is, and I've seen this in, I believe it was either Kamloops or Abbotsford. I saw this recently, but they had a local food drive and it was used to try and make food a little bit cheaper as well as get farmer food to individuals at a very good, reasonable rate. And I think that is something we need to look into. We need to start looking into different municipalities and seeing what they're doing to tackle all of these problems. Because a lot of these problems could be tackled by working within the community, trying to make those connections as well as give them the resources to be able to expand out and say, decrease the price of food. But we need to make those connections there, and we have to establish them. And not only establish them, maintain them. Make sure that bi-weekly we're talking to these people. And I just feel that we do not have that right now. And it's a one thing that politicians, especially some of our people running, aren't really looking at. And I wish they would, because I think it's an easy way for us to try and make things easier for people.
2: An aspect that you're sort of referring to there isn't just raising the amount of money that's being earned, but reducing the cost of living itself. Mm-hmm. Reducing expenses also helps a lot. That's an aspect you're looking at. But of course, buying power also helps. Mm-hmm. One of your platform items is economic stability. Do you want to elaborate on that? What do you have in mind? What's your vision for the community?
3: My vision for economic stability is looking and seriously looking at our budget and making sure that we're not going over on projects. A lot of the time when council decides to meet on a budget, they're looking to spend every last penny. The problem with this is as you go through a year or you go through a season, you'll encounter hurdles which will cost more and more. The way to balance a budget is to, say, allocate some funds to something, but also leave a little bit of a threshold for failure. And I feel like we're not accounting for the problems and challenges that will come our way. We are going to have unexpected costs come up. But if we have a bit of a budget to be able to eat into so that once we encounter these, we can fall back on, we'll see ourselves in a much better economic position. The problem is we're not accounting for all of this stuff. We're just pretending like it's all going to go fine on the first try. And as a former student myself, you can't really do that. You're going to come across hurdles. You're going to come across problems and mistakes. But so long as you've given yourself a little bit of backup and fallback, you're going to be fine. However, I believe that's what we need to start looking forward towards with economic development, is trying to be responsible with our budget instead of trying to be overambitious with our budget.
2: Crime prevention. Your platform mentions, you know, expanding RCMP services in very general terms. I'll toss that out there. But what examples have you seen implemented that you think you'd like to see implemented here? Is there anything that you think would work here in Prince George you've seen work elsewhere when we're referring to other communities as examples?
3: There's actually a really good program that has been showing its merit quite a bit, is Car 60. The entire idea is having a medical trained staff alongside the RCMP so that when they come to, say, a scene and all that, if there's an overdose or if there's a medical emergency, they have the experience on hand to tackle it. And I feel like this is something that, while it's in its infancy, I think we need to promote it. I think we need to expand it. I think that this is probably the best way we can pursue policing, is having the expertise on hand for the officers when they come to these difficult situations. And it will definitely pay off in especially a lot of the responses we will get. Another thing right now is, while that's what I would look forward to for a new program, the problem is that we only have 83 out of 150 members that we need for the RCMP. They're woefully understaffed, and I feel that if we can kind of bridge the gap for a lot of that, we'll see a lot more effective policing. We'll see better response times, and I think people will feel a lot safer in that. And that's one of the biggest keys, is making sure that people feel safe within Prince George, so that when they have to go out at night, they don't feel like they're going to get mugged or something bad happen. And I think that's something that every citizen in PG should be able to enjoy.
2: Earlier you mentioned property taxes going up. That would be a bad thing. The costs get distributed across, you know, not just people who own property taxes. Where does the money come from, though, when it comes to increasing services, say, such as RCMP, any other service that you wish to provide?
3: Mm-hmm. One of the biggest things in dealing with this monetary situation is we need to look, and I talked about this earlier, on being more reasonable with our budget. Trying to raise money is hard. However, trying to save money is much, much easier. A lot of the expenses that we have within the municipality, we can cut back on by connecting community services. And especially working in hand with a lot of these different community outreach programs, we can manage to cut back on costs as well as kind of give a better effective treatment for people in regards to rehabilitation, or in regards to downtown, we can see a noticeable improvement if we are able to just hook up a lot of these services together and keep that communication going. Very much so, we're going to have to look at the budget in regards to civic developments. I feel we are looking too ambitiously at some projects, such as the Kopar Memorial Arena. I think that we need to pull that back and start allocating that money towards problems and solutions to be found within the community, such as RCMP, such as the police force. And one of the biggest things as well, and this one of my biggest things in regards to policing, is I feel in this day and age where more and more municipalities are turned to flock cameras, that they don't solve issues. They just simply collect data on average people. And I think that that's definitely something that we should try to avoid. We should have more hands-on human elements for this so that we can have a bit more of a human response.
2: Interesting. Yeah. It circles a little bit back towards earlier topic, crime prevention. When it comes to surveillance and enforcement in our city, people look at these things as going hand in hand, but you have an alternative outlook on that. In an ideal world, the end result, what's the goal actually of your program of crime prevention?
3: My goal, my magical Christmas land for what I would want, is I want to have it so that we have a response for when it happens, so that businesses can feel safe within our community. And say someone walks in with a weapon, someone calls the police and they're there within hopefully 5 minutes. I have seen many times throughout my existence working at Great White Toys and Games, someone come in with a weapon and we have to call the RCMP and it takes a while for them to get there. It's a very scary feeling, especially for any young person working in any job, to have to deal with a situation like that. And to make it so that the police are able to get there effectively, fast, and be able to deal with the situation, that is something that this community sorely needs. And that's what I'd like to see. I'd like to see young people, and any worker really, feel like they don't have to wait an hour or two for an RCMP member to arrive. It's a very, very scary thing when it's just you're told, yeah, it's going to be 30 minutes to an hour, and you don't know what could happen in between that.
2: Sure. I don't want to focus on your age too much, because I think it's a fantastic thing that you're running for mayor and you're getting involved at the age of 25. But a lot of people would ask, well, you know, where is he going to get his experience from? Who'd you lean on for advice? You know, like, where would you source the answers to various problems that, you know, you've got to tackle, that you've never faced before? What's your strategy there?
3: My strategy there is, when we're looking for people with expertise, you look at people who have been in the area for quite a long while. And as mayor, as a leader, you're supposed to defer to people with the knowledge. As a mayor, you might not have all of the experience or expertise on a given issue, but the entire reason for you being there is to organize the right people into the right places, give them the resources to effect change, and then get out of the way. You're not meant to tackle every situation. And for a lot of different things, you're going to be a little ignorant on things. And that's understandable. That's human. But that's why you have a council. That's why you have people within the municipal government to help you with that. And the main thing is to be able to work with these people to effect change. And I feel that's one of the things that people don't realize when they're looking for a leader position, is that you're not meant to be able to solve every issue. However, you're meant to be able to find the people who are able to do such. And that's what I'll bring to the table, is firm leadership. Being able to talk with people and work out solutions, but not rely on five different reports. You have to be able to take one report, work out a plan of action, and simply go for it. And I expect at some point I will fail. It's just human. However, when I fail, I'll take personal accountability and I won't hide it. And that's part of transparency. That's part of integrity. And I think I would like to bring back integrity back into the city.
2: And we just have a few seconds left in the timer. I'm just going to shut the timer off. Closing comments. What would you like to leave the audience with if they're just finding out about you? What would you like them to know?
3: I'd like them to know that I'm not too different from them. That at one point in life, I got tired. I got tired of seeing the world, well, our city, get worse and worse and worse. And I decided to stand up, and this election, I'm standing up to try and make a difference. And that such things aren't out of the realm of possibility. That we can make a difference. That it is within our reach. We're struggling with an apathy that has come around because we look at the future and it is quite bleak. It's not a good future to look forward to. But we need to make a difference, even if we're young. Even if people say that, oh, we're inexperienced. Oh, we're so young. We need to take command of our future and make it better. And I think that for anyone who wants to run in politics, go for it. 100%. Try and at least shoot for your dreams, because shoot for the moon, you might land amongst the stars. And that's what I'm going to leave you with, is dare the dream, but more importantly, dare the do.
2: Right on. Thanks so much for your time, Zach. I really appreciate you coming in. And you're headed somewhere.
3: Yep. I'm going to be going to Great White Toys and Games. I host a war gaming community there, and I'm going to look forward to seeing them. A lot of good people, and hopefully I'll see some new faces.
2: And there's also a film appreciation aspect to the events you're hosting, is that right?
3: Sometimes. Usually we'll go by a house, friend's house, and we'll just watch a movie.
2: Cool.
3: And I think it's important that people get to see a little bit of different media. One of the recent ones we watched was Rocky Horror Picture Show, and that's a really good one featuring Tim Curry. He does an excellent job in that, and I would recommend that movie to anyone. It's just such a classic.
2: Excellent. Thanks so much. In case it helps get you to a polling station or wherever you need to be, BC Transit is offering free rides on public transportation in Prince George on Election Day. You've just heard a recording, edited for brevity and clarity, of an interview with a municipal government candidate running in BC's 2026 local government elections, specifically for the city of Prince George, BC. We have invited all mayoral and councillor candidates for an interview and hosted an all candidates forum held at the Q3 Market in downtown Prince George, Clayton, A on Thursday, October 8th, in collaboration with 93.1 CFIS FM. You can find a link to that all candidates forum in the online write-up associated with this interview. General voting day for these municipal elections is scheduled for Saturday, October 17th, 2026. 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
2: 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The following is a recording, edited for brevity and clarity, of an interview with a municipal government candidate running in BC's 2026 local government elections, specifically for the city of Prince George, BC. We have invited all mayoral and councillor candidates for an interview and hosted an all candidates forum held at the Q3 Market in downtown Prince George, Clayton, A on Thursday, October 8th, in collaboration with 93.1 CFIS FM. You can find a link to that all candidates forum in the online write-up associated with this interview. General voting day for these municipal elections is scheduled for Saturday, October 17th, 2026. Today on CIFR Radio 88.7 FM, we're speaking to an incumbent candidate running for Prince George City Council, Trudy Klassen. We're talking local government, not provincial government today. And Ms. Klassen has served on the City of Prince George's Council for 4 years. That's one term. And who is she? A condensed version could say that she moved here to Prince George after growing up in northern Alberta in a Mennonite family, but she's lived in Prince George for 32 years, since 1994. She's been working with charities and nonprofits such as Winston's Breakfast Club down at the Coast Hotel as a speaker coordinator since 2018. You can read her column in the Prince George Citizen, hear her hosting the political panel on After Nine, a talk show conducted at our city's other community station, 93.1 CFIS FM, on Tuesday mornings. And those two things are accepted during the campaign period. You can't do that as a politician. But tune in after the election and before, as she's been engaged in politics in our community for a while, paying attention. On top of all that, she's the parent of 6 grown adult children and a proud grandparent as well. Mm-hmm. For a brief summary of her platform, 5 main points: business and jobs first. We've got the economic priorities, restoring the BC Rail Corridor, which is an interesting feature of the platform, adding short line freight, inland port, defense logistics, passenger rail, emergency backup, and a corridor trail, something that BC Rail used to do many years ago, but it does not anymore, and some interesting solutions that I could present. I'll ask you about it later. Public safety is another big point. Livable neighborhoods, looking at the housing aspect. And the 5th point, accountability and open government, that transparency aspect. Thank you for coming into CIFR Radio today. So far, accurate intro. Anything you'd like to correct?
4: I think so. It's very accurate. Okay. The one thing I'd like to add, which I have often underestimated, is the 20 years that my husband and I spent owning a logging business. You earn a great deal. You learn a great deal. And I have taken that with me, and I'm surprised at what impact that makes on how you think.
2: Definitely provides some perspective.
4: Sure does.
2: There's a number of candidates who've had an entrepreneurial streak at some point in their career here in Prince George. Before I start the timer for our 15-minute interview, I'll ask you the first question, and then I'll begin the timer.
4: All right.
2: Okay. Have you used AI or artificial intelligence on your campaign so far? If so, how? In what ways? And why?
4: All right. Well, I'm not a graphic designer, so I've used AI to put some of my graphics together, and I can be really long-winded, and sometimes I use it to shorten what I want to say. But as always is the case, you have to check, double check, triple check, because you don't want, because AI makes tons of mistakes very frequently, and so you have to be super careful with that.
2: We're conducting a survey at the station. One of the topics that's come up again and again and again, especially among young people, is the topic of affordability, you know, housing, shelter, food, you know, relating to even food security and food sovereignty, leading to affordability, the cost of transport, gas prices, public transit itself, the accessibility of it, and of course, all these things cut into social opportunities, entertainment, things like that. Wages just aren't covering the costs associated with these factors in a lot of entry-level positions that youth are able to access. Local government can't solve that problem on its own. But what strategies would you be advocating to implement, and or what currently exists that you'd like to strengthen or endorse?
4: Well, this is why, and I know, like the BC Rail Corridor Alliance that I'm sort of chairing or leading in a way, along with a bunch of other leaders. So it's interesting. I've wondered why I would have put that on my platform. But actually, it's a really important piece on the affordability part, because Canada is a vast country, and every bit of transportation, like the costs of transportation, actually contribute significantly to the cost of everything. So that would be, rail transporting freight and people by rail is cheaper than using roads. And it's not that I'm advocating getting rid of roads or vehicles. It's just we need a return to short line rail and passenger rail, especially for us in the north. It's so vital because we have such vast distances to travel. And winter driving, as we all know, is extremely dangerous. I mean, driving anytime. And when you're driving on the roads with a bunch of freight that should be on rail, it also increases the danger. So that's actually one aspect, because the reason, if you're shipping freight as a small and medium-sized business, you are in, if you have to pay 25 to 35% more to ship product, that cost is transferred onto the next to the consumer. Now the other part is reducing what it costs to have government, and local government is one of them, and reducing the cost of our infrastructure. And I really think that there's a lot of opportunity there to realize some savings, to have a different way of maintaining and deciding on priorities for our public buildings.
2: And to expand a little on the BC Rail Corridor, once upon a time, there was a lot of service.
4: Yeah.
2: You'd kind of like to go back to that. Could younger people, theoretically, under your plan, access that for transportation to and from Prince George to some of our outlying communities?
4: That's the hope. I've been working with...
2: Affordably?
4: Affordably, yes. Yes, that's absolutely the piece, because it... but I mean, what has to happen is there has to be investment, reinvestment in the sidings along the rail, so that you can actually have short line rail freight going one way and a passenger train going the other way, and then being able to pass each other. That's the key for the length of time it takes to, for instance, get down to Vancouver or Edmonton or whichever direction you're going. But the passenger rail was, I believe, in the last year it operated in 2003, I believe it was subsidized to the tune of $300,000, I think that was all. And really, that's a drop in the bucket in terms of the cost of transportation. And so if we look at the benefits of it, I think the benefits far outweigh the minimal cost that it costs to subsidize passenger rail.
2: Expanding on that even further then.
4: Okay.
2: That sounds like an aspect of public transit.
4: Yes.
2: And when we're talking public transit, do you envision our current bus line, bus routes connecting to these rail points, you know, within the city, coming back and forth between the college, between the university, at a, you know, consistent pace and for long enough hours that people can actually hop on and off beginning and end of their day?
4: Wouldn't that be a thing? Yeah. I was doing some calculations a little while ago on how much less wear and tear there is on our roads, our city roads, for every person on the bus. And there was, I've forgotten the number, but it is less. And the more people that you have using transit, there is an impact on the lower cost on the roads. But the other thing is it has to actually work for people. I know some of my kids are living close to Spruce Land area, and for them to get up to UNBC, it takes an hour using transit. I can tell you that doesn't happen very often because other ways are used. So I think we need something that works more for our city, the way our city is actually built and how people actually travel.
2: Time itself is a barrier, mm-hmm. When it comes to transit, and time, of course, is also a valuable commodity. It doesn't matter who you are or how much your hourly wage or rate is.
4: Yep. Mm-hmm.
2: And when we're looking at expanding transit into later hours of the night, so younger people can access the actual social mm-hmm. life that we do have, mm-hmm. say, in our downtown area, is that something that
4: yes,
2: you'd consider and push for in the well, next and
4: I, yes, I think we have to look at the benefit that it would bring, especially for students living up at UNBC, to be able to get downtown, to be able to get around without having to have a vehicle. And again, this goes back to looking at better ways of delivering transit. I think there are cities that are, there are smaller cities, and we have to sort of, because Prince George is so big, we sort of are little, we are almost like a little group of small towns. And you have to then, I think for transit, you have to look at, okay, that is actually what we are, and this is actually how people move. So we have to design our transportation to recognize that.
2: Do you think there's a role for, you know, private enterprise to play in this as well, where businesses could actually encourage employees to use public transit, you know, make their schedules more friendly to transit riders, things
4: I've
2: like that.
4: I've never thought of that, but that sounds interesting.
2: As a former owner of private industry, I don't know, perhaps something to consider in there.
4: Very good.
2: Well, when we're looking at the downtown concept, public safety has been a recurring issue mm-hmm. as well. People want to feel safe as they're mm-hmm. enjoying our city.
4: Yeah.
2: And what's your vision for that? What do you feel that is currently being done that you'd like to continue to support? What do you think needs to happen?
4: Well, currently being done, this council did actually ask staff to come back with a few options for a navigation center that would make it easier for the

0: Kit, you may even be conversing with experts here at UMBC, perhaps. I would assume then that'd be in like the school of planning.
1: Yes, yeah. Yes.
0: Interesting. And from those conversations, things like that, are there examples that other cities, other communities are doing that you feel would be suitable here in Prince George? I've heard of different organizations communicating with each other through a kind of a central digital platform where information can be shared and services delivered more efficiently.
1: I don't think we work together nearly well enough as with the different organizations like UNBC, CNC, the city, SD57, Northern Health. I think there should be a lot more work together and collaborating and finding those efficiencies of working together where you can go, okay, this is the plan. And I think the city can lead. It is maybe a different role than what residents are used to, but I really think, and probably the entire city staff administration is used to, but I think that needs to happen. I was working on this the other day. Nobody's going to come and save us. We have to develop some of these solutions ourselves with what we've got.
0: When it comes to that, working together is a big, big part of it. On city council, you know, there's a variety of people, mm-hmm. a variety of personalities, mm-hmm. and a variety of sometimes competing ideas. Mm-hmm. Is there anything you've learned over the last 4 years that you'd like to do differently as far as, I don't know, taking advantage of the talent you do have working with you mm-hmm. and leveraging it despite
1: all the stuff,
0: differences and so on?
1: Yes. Well, I find it actually quite easy. I'm such an so practical that the interpersonal stuff doesn't really affect me when I'm discussing a topic. I really look at things on a topical basis, and probably to the frustration of some people, and probably to the frustration of some of my family, because I'm so focused on the thing instead of looking. But I think that's a strength when you're around council, because then you can leave whatever disagreement you've had, you can leave it and just focus on the thing. And so that's what I've really tried hard to do. And I think I do it fairly well.
0: So you've discovered that strength, right?
1: Yes.
0: What are some takeaways that you've learned over the last 4 years you'd like to apply into potentially your next 4 years if you are successful?
1: Takeaways in regards to just anything?
0: Yeah.
1: Oh, anything. Oh, well, I think probably the biggest thing, this campaign isn't about who loves Prince George more, because every single candidate loves Prince George. And I really think the thing that people need to consider when they're considering who to vote for, is we need a really strong team of people who have experience and who have ideas to bring to the table and who are willing to push for them. I think the problem with a lack of trust that so many people have in higher institutions and in politicians is because, you know, we campaign on all these lovely ideas, but then we get to the table and we just drop them all. And I think that needs to be a major focus, especially for this new council, because there's so many incredibly important things that we need to be working on and not dropping just because we signed the oath of office and now we can just coast. No, that's when the work begins.
0: There is some controversy around, back to the downtown safety aspect, of surveillance in the downtown core. Mm-hmm. Some people feel that's really moving towards, you know, a surveillance state.
1: Yes.
0: An ever-expanding thing. Perhaps the effectiveness of it requires the surveillance to be expanded further and further and further to the point where the entire city is under surveillance. It's a conversation, and then other people feel that this is necessary for public safety. Where do you land
1: on
0: this issue?
1: I mean, the Public Safety Committee recommended that we try this pilot project, right? And I'd like to see, I know that there was some initial data that came back to, I think, council, and it showed some small improvement. But I do not want to live in a surveillance state. It would not be my first pick. And I think if we can get back to the drawing board and go, okay, what do we need to do? Because I would rather have eyes on the ground. I'd rather have institute the safe growth principles that we all know work better than anything else. And that's where I'd like to go, rather than doing the surveillance.
0: Right. A big factor when it comes to being able to afford housing, afford food, and afford groceries is employment. That factor, it's said that we're on the precipice of a lot of economic development. Part of your platform is business and jobs first. What do you envision that's necessary in order for our younger cohort within Prince George to be able to access the benefits of this and, you know, live the lives they want to live?
1: You know, at the end of the day, we all just want to live our private lives, right? And you know, raise our kids and have a family and have friends. I think the thing with this coming mining

0: investment in our region. What I'd like to see is us be able to develop a regional plan, a strategy where across the entire region, maybe as far east as Edmonton, and look at what are our assets and how can we collaborate and in order to create the synergies needed so that the more of the wealth that is generated stays here, so that we help to grow the existing businesses that are here, because I know that there's a lot of them that offer super services, but they're not the big massive companies, and so they're not noticed by these by the big mining conglomerates that will be moving in. So that's something that I'd like to work on. And in terms of for the employees, I think we need to develop a strategy to how do we welcome them into our community. There's a lot of talk often when there's major resource projects like, oh my goodness, these people are going to come into our town and they're going to create havoc. And it's like, okay, if that's a problem, then how do we address that? How do we welcome these folks into our communities, whether they're like in Prince George or Vanderhoof or Fraser Lake or wherever, develop a plan to welcome them and make them part of, even if it's just a short while, of part of the fabric of the community, because some of them may decide actually to stay, and that will be a benefit long-term for our communities.
1: Thanks for that. Our time is nearly up, but I'm going to pause the timer so that it doesn't beep off and interrupt our conversation. I'll ask you one last question, which is just a closing statement. What would you like our audience to know about you and why they should vote for you into the coming term? Perhaps you want to focus on the younger cohort in our audience.
0: Yes, for the younger people. This is why I ran for office. I had watched our city not grow as much, not attract as many young people as other cities had. And that was actually why I ran. I have 6 kids. I have 7 grandchildren. And I want a future for them. I want a future where they can get the jobs, build the careers, build the businesses that they want in order to be able to live here. And that was why I ran. So yeah, that's my plan.
1: Thank you very much for your time.
0: All right,
1: much
0: thank you.
1: Appreciate it. In case it helps get you to a polling station or wherever you need to be, BC Transit is offering free rides on public transportation in Prince George on Election Day. You've just heard a recording, edited for brevity and clarity, of an interview with a municipal government candidate running in BC's 2026 local government elections, specifically for the city of Prince George, BC. We have invited all mayoral and councillor candidates for an interview and hosted an all candidates forum held at the Q3 Market in downtown Prince George, Clayton, A on Thursday, October 8th in collaboration with 93.1 CFIS FM. You can find a link to that all candidates forum in the online write-up associated with this interview. 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The following is a recording, edited for brevity and clarity, of an interview with a municipal government candidate running in BC's 2026 local government elections, specifically for the city of Prince George, BC. We have invited all mayoral and councillor candidates for an interview and to attend an all candidates forum held at the Q3 Market in downtown Prince George, Clayton, A on Thursday, October 8th. From 6 to 8 p.m. in collaboration with 93.1 CFIS FM. General voting day for these municipal elections is scheduled for Saturday, October 17th, 2026. 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Garth has been on Prince George City Council for 18 years across 5 terms, initially elected in 2008. After nearly 2 decades in service, he's risking another term on council to take a stab instead at the city's top job, running for mayor. FYI, if you are a municipal councillor in BC and you're looking to move into a mayoral position, you have to give up that council position to do so. and you can't run for a council position and the mayor position simultaneously. So that is what Mr. Frizzell is doing. After holding a city council seat for 18 years, he gained experience, put teams together to tackle issues, served a number of roles in a number of committees, including chairing the city's Standing Committee on Intergovernmental Affairs, working with multiple levels of government, and the Audit and Finance Committee, to name a couple. After that amount of time, a person will rack up a tally of wins and losses. Some would refer to that collection as baggage, while others would call it wisdom. And our city's electorate will decide on October 17th, 2026, Election Day, whether he's ultimately come out on top or not. Now, this is a completely scattershot array of some points to plot on a non-existent historical graph. Items both positive and negative that Mr. Frizzell has been a witness to, and sometimes participant of. They include, but are by no means limited to, examining and addressing air quality in Prince George through the then-named Bucket Brigade, the 2020 downtown parquet cost overrun, the COVID-19 pandemic, ongoing replacement of aging infrastructure through mid-2000s and onward, airport expansion in 2010 leading to the fourth longest runway in Canada right here at YXS, the Charles Jago Northern Sports Center inauguration also in 2010, and a hospital expansion all happening in the same year in 2010.
2: In one day they did three huge announcements.
1: My goodness.
2: Yeah.
1: Wow. Garth Frizzell was around for that. A darker tone in terms of employment. He's also witnessed rounds of layoffs in the forestry industry in the past and recurring now. Rounds of layoffs at the college and university in 2020 in the past and recurring at CNC now. Canada Winter Games for a highlight. Big celebration. And forest fires displacing other communities, leading them to shelter here in Prince George. Signatory of Anti-Human Trafficking Network in 2025. First for municipalities in Canada. Increasing urban sprawl, resulting in what some refer to as the donuting of the urban core. Basically the opposite of population densification. What can I say? It's been an eventful 18 years. That is by no means a comprehensive list of things that have happened in our community. But other than a city councillor, who is Garth Frizzell? He's lived in Prince George for 30 years, since 1996 upon moving to town for university, was among the first graduating class at UMBC, getting a master's degree in international studies, has raised three children into adulthood with his wife, and served on the city's Chamber of Commerce, volunteered as co-chair of Operation Red Nose for the last 3 years, and as an entrepreneur, co-founded Terra Cognita Software Systems, running it for about 10 years, starting in 2002, which specialized in data management, software development services, and custom applications for universities, regional forest companies, and government or industrial clients. Basically, it was a smaller scale, specialized alternative to services offered by larger companies like Oracle, headed by a billionaire Larry Ellison.
2: Didn't expect to get that comparison today.
1: It's my assumption that Mr. Frizzell sold a stake in Terra Cognita Software System for millions. I don't think you can confirm that, can you? Oh, too bad. But he moved into the education space, teaching at CNC and UMBC around 2017.
2: Yes.
1: And participated on CNC's Board of Governors as well until recently. You are now winding down that aspect of your career. Is that right?
2: Yeah.
1: Potentially about to maybe enter civic leadership as main focus.
2: Well, the timing of the layoffs was opportune because there were lots of people who have lost their positions at CNC, and that's really unfortunate. A third of the faculty have lost their positions, and big hits to administrative staff because of the loss of international students. So that happened this year. At the same time, I was planning my mayoral run. I got the opportunity to leave. I didn't, with seniority and stuff, I wouldn't have had to leave, but it was the right time. So I left and meant another person got to stay. That's great for them. Plus, my focus is on the mayoral campaign now.
1: Moving into that aspect then, for a brief summary of your platform, the main points being advancing the economy. We're looking at the business area things. Public safety, we're thinking about the community. Accountability and transparency when it comes to governmental actions. Improving the livability of Prince George. Arts, culture, and sports, as well as leadership. I take that to mean developing effective teams, working with multiple levels of government. In a nutshell, there's a platform. And again, he's rolling the dice on, instead of securing a relatively safe seat on city council, to take a run at the mayoral ticket. Summary so far, accuracies, inaccuracies, what do you think?
2: great. I finished off the degree in 2003, so it wasn't part of the first class, but the rest of it, pretty clear. I'm really appreciate that we've got the next 10 hours to have this interview, Ian. It's a really big time in the city's history. In the 1970s, as the pulp mills came in, that economic change was staggering. We're looking ahead to a change of similar proportions coming at us in the next 10 years. And it's really going to hit for the next 4 years in particular, starting now with the construction of the acute care tower down at UHNBC. And that, by the way, that 2010 announcement was the change from the Prince George Regional Hospital to the renaming to UHNBC. Uh-huh. So that's big because it means hundreds of workers are going to be in the downtown. It means that half of our hotels potentially could be filled with workers. That means changes to what we can expect in our lifestyle, changes in the amount of traffic. And at the same time, Northern Health is engaging in significant recruiting. That's 700 to 1,000 additional workers in highly qualified positions moving to Prince George over the next 10 to 12 years, because we're also having the mental health and addictions facility being renovated at the same time. And that means a new youth containment facility at the same time, all in the broader context of forestry losing another mill, which happens as we're speaking over the next month and a half, and mining becoming an issue of national priority centered on Prince George, where we lost 300 jobs, which is awful, in forestry. That same week, Vitrio Minerals announced 290 new jobs coming in. And that's not a be-all and end-all for the displaced forestry workers. We're looking at programs to help them out. But it shows that the reason that Prince George has among the lowest unemployment in Canada right now, and it isn't getting higher, bringing in the university and the college as well, what kind of education and training is going to be critical in Prince George coming up into the future? Right now, we are at a very interesting inflection point. So now more than ever, the mayor can play a pretty key role in the long-term future of this city.
3: It's an interesting snapshot of the community right now. We're at a confluence of all kinds of things happening. You summarize them nicely for me. And with that, we can begin the questions. What I'll do is I'll ask you the first question, and then we'll start the timer. 15-minute time period here.
2: Sounds good to you.
3: First off, on artificial intelligence, or AI, you stated publicly that you won't support AI data centers unless there's a benefit to Prince George. Have you used AI in your campaign so far? If so, how and why? Let's begin.
2: Great. Yeah, as for AI and data centers, it's very difficult not to use AI. When I do a Google search, I'm using it. So it would be inaccurate for anyone to say they're not using it. We really don't know for sure that we're not. I haven't actively gone out and generated material for my campaign, and I've had my website developers and my social media helpers clear, do not use AI to do this. Let's pay someone to do the artwork and the graphic work and the text I got to do myself. So that's that background. But I have spent a lot of time researching it. And we see that the federal government has come out with its guidelines that they worked on with the major data center companies. And the data center companies have signed off. The principles are pretty standard, but not incredibly helpful yet. Have also been working with the District of Mackenzie. So the mayor there has put out a resolution that we supported at UBCM to change the classification of data centers so that they do contribute more. So right now, they were brought in under a commercial, but they should be up in industrial or even heavy industrial so that they're contributing more. We don't know how much they're generating, how much they are bringing in profitability-wise. But when you classify, you're figuring out how much they're going to contribute back to the community. And Atkinson has seen like a change from 47% of revenues generated from forestry companies in Mackenzie to 7%. So a huge change. And if you just replace that with all commercial, there would be very little support for the community. Now, in Prince George right now, Irons has been going out of their way to make sure that they do contribute. And in Mackenzie, Irons has done the same thing. The mayor and the head of Irons up there are on speed dial with each other. But we're going to see more interest, and we don't have guardrails set up in Prince George. So that's why we put together a resolution saying, let's get those guardrails. And watch closely, because the Climate Policy Institute is coming out with their recommendations in the coming week. I've been in touch with them out of Saskatoon, had a good long chat with them last week, and I'm going to be an early reader on those. Looking forward to more.
3: Thanks for that. A topic that's coming up more and again through a survey we've issued, a lot of younger people, and it's not just younger people, but across all generations are feeling the pinch when it comes to affordability. But a lot of young people are looking at the cost of shelter being exorbitant, the cost of food and groceries being out of reach. Local food sovereignty programs are appreciated, but not necessarily changing affordability very much at the moment. And the list goes on. Of course, it all eats into how much you can afford to go out and socialize in your community. There's a lot of flack that younger generations are getting for, you know, staying at home and not participating and living in the basement and so on and so forth. However, when you talk to some of these folks, they say, well, if I could afford to do something, I would. Mm. It's a big issue. Obviously, a municipality, a local government cannot address every single affordability issue that's on the table. But what can you do, and what is the city doing that you'd like to see continue when it comes to addressing affordability in our community?
2: Yeah, you've hit on a key issue. And I think that for youth, the promise that's made in a commercial democratic society is that if you work hard, if you prepare, get experience, study, and then work really hard, that you're going to get reward, you're going to get engagement into the community, you're going to be able to buy food, you're going to be able to get a house and move forward prosperously. And that feels really broken right now. We've seen income inequality around the world. Between countries, it's getting better, but inside of countries, it's getting drastically worse. This is measurable, it's not a surprise to anyone, and what do we do to deal with it? Well, the first item is at UNBC, the education helps to reduce that income inequality, but it only reduces it for the individuals who get that education. We got a systemic challenge. One of the solutions you hit on, yes, bringing more farmers' produce generated and brought in, but then you're facing the challenge of how do you get the buy-in from grocery stores? One promising thing.
4: Hi, my name is Riley, and I am joined by Cynthia, and we're inviting you to listen to us, listen to each other.
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19: 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Good day, folks, and welcome to Earshot Daily, a show hosted by multiple radio stations across Canada. I'm your host, Hotree. For the next 30 minutes, I'm going to pull out some harmonies from the Earshot library. And by that, I mean songs that have vocals forward. And to show you what I mean, we're going to start off with something that you might recognize. It's Painted Ladies by Jeff Leeson.

That is the Canadian Chamber Choir with Where Waters Meet, Movement 2, Nibby. As I dive into this episode of Voices, I found myself wondering if it is true that a voice can shatter crystal. And that was famously demonstrated by Ella Fitzgerald in 1972 during an audition for a Memorex cassette tape commercial. And now for the Capella Regalis Choir with Farewell to Nova Scotia.

That is Kerr Lewisburg Choir with Écrivez-moi. We are halfway through this edition of Earshot Daily. I'm your host, Hotree. Thanks for joining us. I recently came across Howard Shore's score for Lord of the Rings, The Two Towers. The choir portion of that score did not have any familiar words. Instead, he chose to make them up for atmospheric purposes, and some of them were from Tolkien's made-up languages in his novels. And now for Luminous Voices with Battle Flags.

0: That was Press Gang Mutiny with Rolling Down the River. Well, that's it for this edition of Earshot Daily. I hope you enjoyed the voices and harmonies. Tune in tomorrow for another edition of Earshot Daily. I'm your host, Hotree. See you next time. Good day.
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4: 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Can you hear that? 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Just a hum. 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

0: 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The following is a recording, edited for brevity and clarity, of an interview with a municipal government candidate running in BC's 2026 local government elections, specifically for the city of Prince George, BC. We have invited all mayoral and councillor candidates for an interview and hosted an all-candidates forum held at the Q3 Market in downtown Prince George, Clayton, A on Thursday, October 8th, in collaboration with 93.1 CFIS FM. You can find a link to that all-candidates forum in the online write-up associated with this interview. General voting day for these municipal elections is scheduled for Saturday, October 17th, 2026. 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And on the topic of discussion today are the local municipal elections. That small government, and that election is happening Saturday, October 17th. We're not discussing the provincial election. That's happening later. We're focusing on small government today, and running for city council for the city of Prince George is James Steidle. Welcome to the studio. Thanks for coming in.
1: Thanks so much for doing this, Ian. This is such a big job for you to do, interview all these 18 councillors. And
0: it's a lot of fun, too.
1: That's
0: I gotta
1: good.
0: Say, yeah. It's great having all these conversations and hearing all these different angles and approaches to the challenges and opportunities facing our fair city. And James, you've been in this community since 2017.
1: Correct. Yeah, that's when I moved back to Prince George. Yeah.
0: And you did live here prior as well.
1: Yeah, I went to, didn't live in Prince George. I lived like an hour out of Prince George, middle of nowhere, and went to Beaverly Elementary School and then College Heights. So I grew up in Prince George, but I guess only became like an actual taxpayer in 2017.
0: Cool. Yeah, it's an inaugural moment of sorts.
1: Mm-hmm.
0: Yeah. And you've been involved in politics and activism around our area for as long as I've been familiar with you. You ran for the Green Party. Who knows? Maybe you would have ran for the Green Party again if there wasn't an overlapping election happening at the same time.
1: Oh, they asked me. They asked. And I was supposed to be the guy to get all the signatures because you need 120 signatures. And there was like very tight timeline. And
0: through your involvement, you've become familiar with various levels of government and how the shenanigans occur and so on and so forth. Provides an interesting perspective. Through your activism in Stop the Spray BC, that's also exploring the different levels of the way forestry is managed, and that advocacy is looking at the use of glyphosate and other herbicides for use in forestry management in our province, in our area, and its ecological impacts, and brought that attention to a lot of people. You're a woodworker, metal worker as well. And it does seem like local politics and local governance is your jam. You're usually there asking questions, and you've attended city council meetings in the past, and you've been involved in Ginter's Green advocacy as well, which is looking to preserve an area, a green space in our area, and actually have it designated as a park and prevent it from being developed in numerous different ways that it has been proposed to be over the past several years.
1: Yeah, I love local politics and I love cities. I like municipal governments and I like city planning and the way cities grow, how they worked and how they bring people together or not. I guess part of like the moment I had in life where I kind of really realized that was the time I spent when I was younger, when I lived in Germany, and you had these like really active kind of little villages and towns, and people would go and hang out in these village centers or on the streets of the cities. And I just didn't feel like we had that in Canada. And that kind of really, I really felt like we were missing out on something here in North America. That's sort of where my interest in local government started, in cities and how we live together in these built environments.
0: Fundamental aspect of bringing people together.
1: So when I was in university, I studied urban studies after I finished my degree in political science for my undergrad. And I did a master's degree in public policy with like kind of a focus on urban studies. Looked at urban finance stuff, urban taxation, fiscal capacity of different cities. So I looked at kind of the inequality that you'd find in metropolitan areas and how some municipalities would have more of a burden, more of a tax burden, more policing costs, more fire costs, more crime. But often those communities would have less tax money to deal with them. So then I did a master's thesis on the provincial property tax that kind of was looking at some of those issues, as well as just the equity issues of the provincial property tax, which, of course, Prince George pays. It's called the school tax on your property tax bill. The amount that we pay to the province actually just went up this year, so we lost our $200. The Northern Living Allowance, yeah, which is a $200 addition to our homeowner grant, which is no longer there. I think I figured it out. I think it was about $6.4 million of...

0: you know, help out our tax base a little bit. But on the other side of that, you will get a lot of folks who are maybe having hard times in life. They congregate in Prince George. Maybe we end up with more crime than surrounding communities, more social issues, more things that the taxpayers of Prince George have to pay for that we aren't necessarily getting help with from the surrounding communities. So yeah, the idea of a hub city is basically that the province needs to give us some extra resources to deal with regional problems that kind of fall on the backs of Prince George taxpayers. And, you know, the province actually is doing the opposite of that by getting rid of this Northern Homeowners Allowance.
1: Do you want to summarize your platform, James?
0: Sure. So basically my platform, I've got 4 points. One of them is bring in a community forest. And what for folks who don't know what that is, it's like a piece of crown land that we would manage on behalf of the city and in collaboration with the Clay Leytene and do great things for the city of Prince George. Right now, a lot of our forests are managed for the industrial machine, these big corporations. And the idea here would be, let's get some tenure for Prince George. Let's prioritize small businesses, small wood manufacturers, that kind of thing. The other big thing I was wanted to talk about is green space and urban sprawl. So in the last 4 years, we talked a lot about this through Ginter's Green and just limiting the amount of new infrastructure we're adding to the city. You know, we talked about building a city for 200,000 people back in the 1970s, but we kept doing that, like even when we stopped adding population. So between 1996 and 2021, according to the municipal statistics that the province maintains, we've like more than doubled our kilometers of stormwater, water, and sewer infrastructure. I'm not sure about the roads. It's hard to compare those numbers. Meanwhile, our population went up by 2%. This is a problem, right? It's just if you keep doing that, our taxes are going to keep going up to service all this infrastructure when the number of people to pay for it isn't going up at the same rate. Another thing that I wanted to talk about, which I mentioned in the intro, is this hub city recognition, getting more resources as being a regional hub city up here in the north, more revenues to deal with some of the problems that maybe other communities don't have to deal with up here. And then the fourth idea was just accountability, getting more certainty on the numbers that we're seeing for some of these major like capital projects that we're doing, you know, like $336,000 to replace light bulbs in City Hall and the adjoining meeting room. That seemed, I don't know where that number came from. Some of these big numbers like $30 million to redo the Aquatic Center, $15 million to redo the envelope of the CN Center. These are big numbers, and I think we just need to have a way to look at these with more understanding and maybe with more of a critical eye.
1: Thanks for the summary, James. And if people want to know more about you, explore your platform further, where can they visit online?
0: I've just kind of been doing everything on Facebook. So just go to Facebook, James Steidl 4, like the number 4, office on Facebook. You should be able to find me.
1: Okay. With that, James, I'll ask you the first question. Once I'm finished asking the question, I'll start the timer. So first question is on the topic or the subject of AI, artificial intelligence. Have you made use of AI or artificial intelligence in your campaign so far and in some way? If so, how have you used it? What are the ways and why?
0: So I'm really careful with AI. I try to avoid it at all costs. And I believe I used it once or twice this campaign. And I took note of when I used it. And it was basically somebody who was arguing with me on the old Facebook there. And I screenshot the AI response because unfortunately, sometimes it comes up with a pretty concise answer. And if I don't feel like digging up the actual source of something, it might be a way that I can deal with a debate in a quick, short, easy way. You know, I hate doing that. I've used it in one of my articles. It summarized, you know, capitalism really well and about how they're in a truly competitive economy, there shouldn't be billionaires. And I'm like, okay, sweet. We better get that on the record that AI says that now, you know, before the algorithm or whoever owns these AI models tells it, hey, AI, you better not say that anymore. But no, I avoid AI at all costs. I don't use it for any of the things I've written on my Facebook page. Okay. I never use it for posts. I don't use it for any of the text in my speeches that I did for anything. I've never used it for material on advertisements. I just don't think it does a very good job. It's just kind of wishy-washy, mealy-mouthed kind of, you know, it can spit out some facts, I suppose, but it doesn't have a point of view, I don't think.
1: That's been the extent of it.
0: That's been the extent of AI, yeah. And if you look at my Facebook page, I say AI-free content, and I did a post because somebody's yelling at me on Facebook because I use AI all the time, apparently. Even if you're using the platform Facebook, you're using AI. And I'm sure there's some truth.

0: truth to that, but I made that into a little point, a little platform to clarify my position on AI. I'm against AI. I think it's primarily going to be used for state surveillance and for pricing surveillance. So there's this, when you study economics, there's this thing called consumer surplus, and this is the amount of money in the economy that that people don't have to pay for products, but which they might be willing to pay for it. And AI, I think the main way that they're going to get their money back for these, all the trillions of dollars are sinking into these crazy data centers, is through eliminating the consumer surplus. That's finding out who you are, finding out how bad you will need to do something, and charging you the absolute highest amount of money you are willing to pay for whatever product that might be at that point in time. So I think it's going to be financialized in really bad ways. I mean, there's good things that you hear about, right? It'll be really good for research. I think for science could really be really do some cool research using AI, geospatial analysis. And I know that there was a study on the fire break effectiveness of aspen trees in the boreal forest, and I believe they used AI to analyze all these forest fires across Canada to come up with some really cool results, namely that aspen is a very effective fire break, even in extreme fire weather. So I'm like, well, that's thumbs up for AI for being able to do that kind of data. But I think on balance, I think it'll be used for to make our society worse. I think it'll reduce the value of our own intelligence. It'll reduce the value of our own ability to write, to read, to think. And I think it's, so I'm a Luddite, right? I think people kind of know that to some degree. I don't necessarily think all technology is beneficial to humanity, but you know, the Luddites, the original Luddites, they were actually the origins of the labor union movement. So Luddites can result in good things. And I think having a little bit more of a Luddite perspective on AI might result in some good things for AI. And if it is going to be here in the long term, it needs to be regulated and managed much more intensively and effectively than it is now.
1: That lends itself fairly well to the next question. Something has been popping up in a survey we put out. Younger folks responding to the survey are talking about the crunch they're feeling in terms of cost of living. Wages they're earning just aren't covering the bases, and specifically around housing and alternative transportation that might lower the bill aren't really that accessible or effective. Not always seen as a municipal problem, okay? You know, affordability. We look to higher levels of government. But what can our municipality do to bring those costs of living down for young people or really for anyone?
0: The short answer is not much, but I think we could do some concrete things. I think the city could have a city farm. I think you can grow a lot of food for pretty cheap with just putting a little bit of elbow grease. And at the end of the year, you can end up with a whole whack load of potatoes and carrots and cabbages and all sorts of amazing things. That might be one way that the city can help us reduce costs, certainly for like the seniors' homes. And I think like seniors are definitely having a tough time living on fixed incomes and getting hit with inflation. We can provide food to senior centers from a city-owned farm. And we tried to push that last term, right, with the Urban Farmscape Society, where we were trying to convince the city to buy the five-acre farm there down on Hudson Bay Slough, which might even still be an opportunity in the next council. That would be one way. I think another way would be getting more non-market housing established in whichever way we can. I think as a society, we really had huge non-market housing policies. A lot of that was funded by the federal government and the province, and a lot of that was downloaded in the early 90s to the municipal level, which is still the case. You know, the cities are still kind of expected to, you know, pay for a lot of non-market housing, but it's ultimately we need the funding and support to do that. But anyway, the city can provide affordable non-market housing, either through maybe land that the city owns, should be pursued as a city. To help folks make those ends meet. And, you know, I think like the bigger picture stuff, we're living in a society where we don't have those competitive economies anymore. We've got, we live in a society dominated by oligarchies, right? And these huge multinational corporations, and the whole argument behind those big corporations was that they would create efficiency and reduce costs for everybody by just being more efficient. What everybody forgot about was if they don't have competition to keep them honest, they can charge us whatever they damn well please. And so as a city, I think to kind of raise some of those issues at the provincial level, however way we can, is another critical part of dealing with this affordability crisis that we're facing. The other, you know, there's other concrete examples, like we could provide a seniors pool pass. So right now we don't provide free pool access to folks over 75, but why don't we do that? Like a super senior discount, maybe not every day of the week. Maybe we could start off with like Thursdays or Tuesdays. That would be a way to keep costs down and keep people engaged with their society and keep people busy and healthy. And a lot of times when you do, you know, programs like that, it can actually result in cost savings for society, because if you're healthy and happy, you're probably going to, you know, not be, you're going to live a healthier life and you won't be, have to go to the hospital quite as much, hopefully. Right. So those are some of the things I think that the city could do to help out with affordability at the local level.
1: We may have an economic boom on its way here to Prince George. If that happens, you know, it could be a tremendous benefit. It also could be very scary. It represents a lot of change. What do you think city council should do? What should the city do to position ourselves to benefit from this as a community?
0: So we're hearing that maybe there's going to be some large mines opening up, another oil and gas pipeline being built across northern BC to double up on the existing one. I think there are benefits from those projects that we will see benefit Prince George. Certainly, you know, the businesses are geared up to provide and supply those businesses. But I think we need to make sure that we don't get a situation where it's like camp companies from Alberta come in and get all the contracts. Like, how do we make sure that companies here in Prince George are getting that work, and companies that are owned by people in Prince George? And it's not just these large resource extraction industries. It's also things like when they build condos and apartment buildings in Prince George, like, we're not sourcing the cabinets from Prince George businesses. Like, this stuff's getting like direct ordered from offshore a lot of times, or Vancouver or Edmonton. And so I think, like, that's part of the overall problem that our economy faces, is that we've lost sight of local economies, and everything's kind of just become globalized. And when we have that sort of economy, it's really hard for local communities to tie into that and benefit from it, certainly in the long term. I mean, once these mines shut down, once these pipelines get built, like, certainly the pipelines, there's not going to be that many people employed running that pipeline, like 120 people or something across northern BC. So you will see an initial investment. Probably a lot of companies from Alberta will benefit from that. You know, I believe in making an economy that is more geared towards the local. And I think there's a lot of things that we purchase here in Prince George that comes from elsewhere around the world that we could be doing a lot more of right here in Prince George. And I always go back to the example of the forest industry and how that was built by the people of Prince George. And, you know, except for the bigger operations, like the big pulp mills, a lot of that investment was just like families investing in their operation. And we built up the investment with our own profits and the own fruits of our labor. And that built an economy that was like owned by Prince Georgians. So we had, in the 1970s, we had the highest income per capita in Canada, the most millionaires per capita. And a lot of that was because we had these mills that were locally owned. So for me, it's like, well, how do we do that? How do we get more of a local economy happening again? And maybe we've got to go back to things that we've kind of given up on. Maybe food production is a big one. So right now, we spend over $300 million a year on food in Prince George. And even if we could tie in 10% of that, that's a $30 million industry right there. We used to have 28 dairy farms in Prince George. We used to have 4 dairy processing plants in town. We lost all of that, right? Well, all of the milk that we get is shipped up from Abbotsford. Beef processing, we can do that. Vegetables, the vast majority of our food comes from the United States, right? So we don't have to buy potatoes, carrots, and onions, and garlic. We don't have to buy that stuff from the United States or offshore. We can grow a lot of that stuff here in Prince George. So doing what we can as a community to kind of like build up our economy from the ground up and have a more of a local economy. You know, if you want to hear about crazy ideas, what about a steel mill? We don't have a steel mill in British Columbia. Maybe that's something that we could get going in Prince George and make our own steel for my metalwork operation.
1: What do you think are the main barriers to make that happen now? I mean, obviously, if you're given a billions of dollars, sure, but
0: just global neoliberalism is the main is the main impediment to that. You know, I don't think you can really, it's going to be really, really difficult if you can buy like really cheap cauliflower from California. It's being sprayed with 100 different toxic pesticides and, you know, we don't regulate any of that. And it's just the only thing that matters is like, what's the absolute cheapest thing that we can purchase. You know, as long as we have that mentality, we're not going to be able to build many, many types of industries. And I think like right now, it's just
1: municipal
0: kind of a...
1: policy-wise, though, is there something that could, you know, help support that, make those initiatives easier to...
0: Well, I think
1: attain.
0: For like, so the food thing, yeah, so sorry, like that was the big picture problem. Maybe,
1: yeah, sure.
0: Maybe it's insurmountable, but I think on a local level, we could provide more opportunities for local growers to get their produce to market. I mean, even like things like City Hall, you know, like they... Like when you go to the council meetings, they drink water out of Evian bottles. Like we have great tap water here in Prince George. Like we should be drinking our own water. If there's any kind of, we should cater local food to city councilors. That would just be, you know, wouldn't amount to much, but it would be a message. It would be a commitment. And we could, you know, support the farmers market a little bit more. We could have an urban farm. A city-owned urban farm that provides opportunities for people to grow stuff, or maybe even grows its own food with maybe city staff that are busy doing mowing lawns that maybe don't need to be mowed, things like that.
1: Speaking of local, there's Indigenous Nation that's been here locally for 10,000 plus years, Clydeleah Tinneh, and a lot of the resource development that's potentially going to be occurring around is happening on Clydeleah Traditional Territory. And numerous other First Nations that are in our region and around. What do you think the city's relationship should be looking like moving forward compared to what it's looking like right now?
0: Yeah, there's so much I learned at the Truth and Reconciliation Day at the Clydeleah Tinneh Memorial Park. And you know what, acknowledging that history, I think, is a big part of moving forward. I don't think a lot of people are aware of what happened here locally in the last 100 years. Like just how land was stolen, how people were kicked off of the places that they lived. They got ripped off. Their sacred grounds were disrespected, like bulldozed. The graveyard was bulldozed 3 times. And I found it hard to believe that even in 2018, when they built that pavilion there, that they wouldn't have had more consideration for the fact that was a burial ground right there. So I think as a community, we need to acknowledge all that. And like I feel like having that as a park.
1: Our timer went off, but I'll let you finish your thought. Yeah,
0: yeah. I feel like having that as a park is like problematic as we move forward. I think you know, a lot more respect and acknowledgement of that history has to come into play with how Clydeleah Tinneh is treated by the city government. For example, like maybe they shouldn't be paying property taxes on their building. Where their chief and council hold meetings, you know, as one small example of that.
1: Thanks, James. So we've gone through our time, but I have.
0: Was there more questions?
1: I have been asking Kenneth sort of like, you know, one final question. Just what would you like to leave our audience with for heading to the polls Saturday, October 17th, to cast a ballot in our local municipal elections, and they see your name on the options for council?
0: Yeah, I think if you want to see a city council that maybe is more aware of some of the urban sprawl issues, sees the value in green space, sees the value in creating more local economies in whichever way we can, sees the value in something like a community forest for a community, sees the value in meaningful reconciliation moving forward, hopefully you can vote for me, James Title, on October 17th, which is Saturday.
1: Thank you very much for your time today, James.
0: Thank you.
1: In case it helps get you to a polling station or wherever you need to be, BC Transit is offering free rides on public transportation in Prince George on Election Day. You've just heard a recording, edited for brevity and clarity, of an interview with a municipal government candidate running in BC's 2026 local government elections, specifically for the city of Prince George, BC. We have invited all mayoral and councillor candidates for an interview and hosted an all candidates forum held at the Q3 Market in downtown Prince George, Clydeleah Tinneh on Thursday, October 8th in collaboration with 93.1 CFIS FM. You can find a link to that all candidates forum in the online write-up associated with this interview. General voting day for these municipal elections is scheduled for Saturday, October 17th, 2026. 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

0: Hey there, Prince George. I'm Andrew Shaver, host of When We Wake. Andrew, who? When We What? I know. I'm new here at CFUR, so thanks for having me. Speaking of, when do you have me? 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
1: CFUR-FM has rated the following playlist PG for Prince George. From Amy Blanding, Brit AM and Crones, all the way to Sean Wesley Wood, we've got your favorite local artists featured during this next hour of music. 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

0: 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The following is a recording, edited for brevity and clarity, of an interview with a municipal government candidate running in BC's 2026 local government elections, specifically for the city of Prince George, BC. We have invited all mayoral and councillor candidates for an interview and hosted an all candidates forum held at the Q3 Market in downtown Prince George, Clayliton A on Thursday, October 8th. In collaboration with 93.1 CFIS FM. You can find a link to that All Candidates Forum in the online write-up associated with this interview. General voting day for these municipal elections is scheduled for Saturday, October 17th, 2026. We're here in downtown Prince George at Dan McLaren's office because Dan McLaren is running for city council here in our fair city of Prince George, BC, in the local municipal election. That's local government, small government. We're not talking about provincial government today or big government. That is a different election. We're talking about the local municipal government election happening Saturday, October 17th. So a little bit about Dan. Who are you, Dan? So, Dan, you've operated Commonwealth Financial here in Prince George as an investment service business for 31 years, and you've lived in Prince George nearly 40 years. And as a young man, you were in the military. You were in the Canadian Navy. Is that right?
1: I was in the Reserves for 3 summers, and that's my first kind of real job.
0: Whipped you into shape, you know, built the discipline, moved forward, and Prince George has served as your home in that time.
1: Since 1988, I was actually born overseas. My dad was in the Army. Then I came to Canada in the late 1960s. Grew up in Campbell River in Victoria. I attended the University of Victoria.
0: Forestry town, Campbell River?
1: Actually, Campbell River was pretty diversified. Forestry, it did have forestry. Busiest seaplane port in the world, actually, because it would go into all the logging camps that were through the North Island. Also had a large fishing industry, had a major coal mine. And it had a pulp mill. So very different town today. A lot of those industries are struggling because if you don't get some economic development to replace the legacy industries, you need to hopefully replace it with retirees or high tech or some new industry.
0: And a changing town there and a changing town here in Prince George. And you've also been involved in a number of charities. You've made donations over the years. You've also been awarded a few titles. 2008, you're knighted by the Sovereign Order of St. John of Jerusalem Knights Hospitaller and awarded the Queen's Jubilee Medallion in 2022 and the King's Coronation Medal in 2023. Not a lot of people in the audience, though, are necessarily going to know what these means. What kind of work was associated with being awarded these titles?
1: It's charitable work. So with the Sovereign Order of St. John, it is a Christian-based group, and we run and operate and construct hospice houses. So if you think of the hospice house at the University of British Columbia, that was one of our projects. And on a smaller version here in Prince George, although not associated with the order, we support hospice house here in Prince George. In our golf tournament that we run, the Commonwealth Cup, our charity of choice is Prince George Hospice House. And we fund what's called hospice at home. So this is where if you are dying and you don't want to go to the hospital and you don't want to go to a hospice house, we raise money so that hospice house can come to you and you can pass away with dignity in your home. And we're very proud of that.
0: To summarize your platform, you kind of have 3 central points to your platform.
1: Sure.
0: So the first point is sort of a great city doesn't have to cost more, sort of towards freezing properties tax and kind of reviewing city spending. So kind of looking to address affordability and municipal budget transparency within that end. Point 2, a great city must have safe streets, you know, working towards, the general safety of Prince George and sort of focusing on RCMP work within there. Point says, dedicated legal resources supporting the Prince George RCMP and helping ensure criminals stop falling through the cracks, filling in the gaps in that kind of process. And number 3, a great city must attract investment, looking more so on the economic end of things, stimulating investment and looking at, you know, where we are perhaps on the precipice of a economic boom here in the Prince George region. How do you feel about that summary?
1: That was actually really good. I think if you want to get a job as an unpaid campaign manager, you nailed it pretty good. So on the first one, a great city doesn't have to cost more, is something I actually sincerely believe. Our taxes in Prince George have gone up at twice the rate of inflation for the past 12 years, and probably further than that. I only went back 12 years. And if you want to talk about affordability, that for students, for renters, for owners, for seniors, the single quickest way that a municipal government can make things more affordable is to either freeze taxes or, if you can get away with it, lowering taxes. It's a hit. Every dollar of taxation that you put on a property is firstly paid by the homeowner. And if you're a landlord, you pass that on to your tenant. And if you're a senior on a fixed income, you have to go without something to cover that tax increase. And I think we can do better. And I think we can do better by being smarter. First of all, we can improve some private sector approaches to our local government. So, and here's where I kind of got the decision to run for council. I was at the January 2025 budget meeting with the city and the fire department, and they do great work. I have a terrific amount of respect for them. But the chief was making a presentation on looking for a 17% increase in his budget. So when you have a $24 million budget and looking for a 17% increase and inflation's at 2.7%, that's a really big number. And one of the city councilors, I believe it was Gore Frizzell, asked a super good question. He said, can you give me the breakdown between how many fires you attend versus how many medicals you attend? Like, that's a very important point because it's the BC Ambulance Service that's supposed to be doing the medical calls. And he says, no, I can't. I don't know. And I my head just about spun around. So you've got a $24, $25 million budget. You anecdotally, you tell us there's about 60% are doing medical calls, but you're just best guessing that. So I can assure you, as somebody who's been in business and someone who lends money, who talks to businesses who are looking to apply for loans, if they came to me or any lender and said, I want to borrow $24 million, but I don't have a business plan, I don't know last year's numbers, but give me a 17% bump, the answer would be, love what you do, guys. Go home, do your homework, come back and give us the numbers. So first of all, I think, and I'm being very candid with this, and I like everybody who's currently on city council, I've broken bread with them, but they're not doing a very good job of asking the important questions. And police and fire are 40% of our budget. That's a big number of our operating budget. So, or when you do ask the questions, you don't get the answer, and you don't get the answer you want, you approve it anyway. I'm wondering, are we really surprised that taxes are going up the way they are? So I would propose that we go to each, we do exactly what Colin Kinsley did when he was mayor 30 years ago. I'm stealing his idea that we go to every department head and say, you're going to get 95 cents on the dollar you got last year. You come back and defend what you can't live without to the Finance and Audit Committee. And that's what I will indicate. Now, I'm only one vote of nine on council, but that is what my voice will be speaking towards.
0: Okay. Thanks for the context on that. That informs some of the platform. And with that, I'll flip open my timer. I'll ask you the first question is leading to artificial intelligence. Have you used artificial intelligence or AI in your campaign so far? If you have, in what ways have you used it and why? I'll begin the timer.
1: The answer is no. I still dictate memos on paper, so I'm pretty old school that way. I understand that AI is a game changer, and I think AI is going to change the way businesses operate. For my part in this campaign, and my wife actually, in her work, she'll use AI to research things. And so I know it has a role. I've actually printed off old budgets. I've read them. Then I prepare a spreadsheet and then I analyze them. So that's what I've been doing when I've been doing my homework. So no is the answer to your question.
0: And you were talking about affordability earlier, how freezing taxes, lowering taxes is pretty much the quickest way that a municipality can address cost of living, affordability. And indeed, in a survey we've conducted, the younger cohort, this seems to come up over and over again as a priority, the cost of living, affordability, those entry-level jobs that people take earlier in their career just aren't covering the basis. But when you tell younger folks, oh, we're going to cut taxes and we're going to do this, we're going to do that, that doesn't necessarily feel like something that's going to have an immediate impact. What do you have to say to that cohort?
1: Well, there's kind of two parts there. One is, do you really think the government's going to solve all your problems? we're going to raise taxes and your problems are going to go away. Of course not. If you put the government in charge of something, remember, our local government didn't even know how many fires the fire department put out. And then they raised your taxes 6.7%, right? So I think the assumption that a lot of people make is you're going to lower taxes, therefore you must be cutting services. It used to be three men that would take on a garbage truck. Nowadays, we have one man with an electronic arm or that empties your garbage truck. Our full-time equivalent...
0: Well, two trucks, because there's a recycling one that comes around
1: But that's not every week. That's once a month. So, but we cut our full-time equivalents down by two-thirds, and we cut our WCB claims down to zero. So government can be smarter. But what we have to have is a council that can apply some private sector logic to some of the problems. You can't really run a city like you do private. So we don't run swimming pools at a profit. We don't run highways or roads as tolls. Like, so we know we're going to lose money every year by way of our operations. But some things you can look at, for example, you look at the parkade that we had several years ago. It went $24 million over budget, which in this town is a serious number. And I'm asking myself, where were the checks and balances? Like, who was in charge of that? And who was overseeing that? And who was asking the right questions? So you're right. If you say to some people, we're not going to raise city taxes and that's going to make your life a whole lot better, it probably won't. I mean, in a major way. When my dad bought his first house, the cost of the house was a year's wages. He bought a second house, it was a year's wages. Today, in this town, and we're a very, very affordable town, $400,000 or $500,000 to buy a house. There's not many young couples starting off making $400,000 or $500,000 a year. So it's the equivalent of 3, 4, or 5 years worth of wages. So it is more expensive. But we got into this problem $1,000 a year at a time. You know, if you watch council go to debate their issues, there's normally someone on council that will lean over to the finance department and say, if we approve this request, how much is that per household? And the finance director will usually say, oh, that's $25 a year per household, $2 a month. And then, well, it's only $2 a month, right? But that's where the failure becomes. Because if you're in private sector, and you just raise prices every time someone wanted some other service, you'd be bankrupt. And I'm not saying the city is actually well run financially. The audit process is outstanding, and it's a very clean place that way. Although I'll put the parkade off to the side as a somewhat of a segue of a different issue. But fundamentally, if we don't get taxes in check, if we continue to raise taxes at twice the rate of inflation, nobody will be able to afford to buy a house. Nobody will be able to afford to rent a house. So, and we're better off to recognize it now. By the way, if Vancouver's passing a 0% budget, why can't Prince George?
0: Thanks for that. In this concept of cost of living, affordability, maybe all of this could change a lot if indeed an economic boom comes to town, and it's been predicted that this likely will happen. But only if things are really prepped in the right ways. What do you think the city needs to do in order to properly and effectively prepare for an economic boom headed our way?
1: Well, in the late 60s and early 70s, Prince George was the fastest growing city in Canada for 4 years in a row. We were predicted to have a 300,000 population. Today, we're floating around 86 to 90. So we're clearly nowhere near that. So we're a big geographic city. So we've got a lot of the network already in. That's one of the reasons our taxes are higher, is because we have a lack of density. It's easier to build sewer and water and other civic services to a apartment tower with 500 people living in it than a rural area with just 5 people living in it. So just the cost effectiveness is different. But to your point, what do we need to do? We need to actually get serious about economic development. We used to have a group called Initiatives Prince George. It was funded by the regional district in the city of Prince George, but the board that actually operated it were all private sector businessmen and women. And it was that group that spearheaded the expansion of the airport. It was that group that got the international tax waiver for the area in and around the airport. It's that group that assembled the land to make the interior port that would align itself very nicely with the airport. Now, we can agree or disagree if that was a good idea, but they were doing some pretty big thinking stuff. And I ask, what has the current model? They shut that down and they brought that into the city. So now what used to be a private sector-led initiative, is now really part of the municipal bureaucracy. And a question I ask this without sounding smarmy, is are you just mailing out brochures? I've never seen you at a ribbon cutting. I've never seen you announce jobs. I've never seen you, maybe there's something big on that nobody knows about, but I went, prior to announcing, I went online and I Googled, you know, what the City Economic Prince George, what are their big announcements? Their last two announcements were about a report that they had KPMG write out of Vancouver. I mean, a report writing? I mean, that's great if you're a university student. I get that. I've been to university, but really that's your big announcement?
0: Off the top of my head, two I can think of. One was the electrical generation West Coast transmission line and the Enbridge expansion line were kind of like big job announcement thing.
1: We are well suited for future growth. I know it's controversial, but I'm a pipeline supporter. I think that brings jobs, and I think that we need to embrace that. That's part of our economic reality. I think that we could be a place for retirees to look to, which is you wouldn't think about in years ago. But if you sold your $2 million home in Abbotsford and moved to Prince George, you can own a house tax-free, and you can probably put the rest of the money, live off that the rest of your lives, including a cabin at the lake and a trip to Hawaii three times a year. So our cost effectiveness is a model that we could be used for attracting people. As far as industry and high-paying jobs, there will be a shift going away from forestry. When Northwood shut down, it's 300 really, really good jobs that we lost. And it's probably another 1,000 beyond that, because Northwood wasn't just supported by the 300 men and women that worked there. Northwood was supported by the probably 1,000 of people, the private sector millwrights, the truckers, the B train drivers, that all supported that. So that hasn't really been felt yet because they haven't shut down, but it will. And what will likely fill that in a short gap will be mining. We have some local mining companies that are really doing a great job, and they too present good paying jobs, but they're not kind of the same good paying jobs. Like if you were making $100,000 a year working at Northwood, you came home every night. A lot of these folks would volunteer in a community as a coach or a dance instructor, and it's hard to do when you live in camp. So it will change the flavor of the community a bit. So if I could push a magic button and get Northwood to reopen, I would do that. But I think we have to realize that that's not likely to happen. Also, I think we're probably going to see Site D is going to have to get considered at some point in time. We just don't have enough electricity in the North. And whoever gets elected in the next provincial election is going to have to, well, they might not say it publicly, but I will assure you that quietly they're looking at doing that, which will actually be a boom for us too. Because in Northern BC, everything, one way or shape, perform goes through Prince George. So we're that hub.
0: There's so much change happening, and certainly a few years ago, Site C was hard to justify, it looked like, and now we're actually in an energy shortage. It happened that quickly. Fascinating time to be alive. And thinking of, you know, this rapid development that is on our doorstep, is there an aspect of municipal revenue generation out of that that would pay for or make up for the tax freeze that you propose? Is that, you know, individual property taxes you're thinking, or business taxes?
1: So remember, the city only, the federal government can print money. The provincial government can run deficits. The only thing municipal government can do, because we must balance the budget by law, is raise your taxes. Now, that's a little bit simplistic, because we can expand the economy too. If we lose between $4 to $6 million with Northwood in taxation, so where are we going to get that? It will either have to be from increasing other properties, business or residential, or it will be by bringing in extra business. So if someone came along and took the Northwood property over and turned that into an economic powerhouse, then it would probably, we're probably okay. But it's also important to realize just how big of a deal the Northwoods or any major properties are. If you have a $1 million house, the taxes that you will pay to the city of Prince George are around $9,600. If you have a $1 million major industry building, say a corner of a pulp mill, you're $67,000, right? You're six or seven, for every dollar somebody pays in residential taxes, that major industry is paying six or seven times that. So when we lose that, and if we're not filling that gap, and if we're not bringing new stuff in, then we're going to feel that. If you ever wonder, why does Alberta have such great swimming pools and sports facilities, and they pay lower taxes than us? Like, how does that work? It's because they have industries that pay royalties, And sometimes, like in Fort St. John, some of those royalties are shared with the city. That's wonderful when that works that way. But our, but when you have a provincial government that really isn't heavy industry friendly, they don't like pipelines and they don't really like pulp mills. I mean, remember why Northwood is shutting down. 72% of their pulp got evaporated. If you try to be, open a car factory and say, we're not going to give you 72% of your steel, you have to shut down. So, and they knew that. And so what, how do we got to replace that business with something that is less economically dependent upon the whims of a government that might not like our type of work. So you'll probably see some high tech. AI is very controversial. We talked about that earlier, but AI is controversial. Data center is controversial. The power that they're going to need, controversial. And I think that we're going to have to look at all those things because that's what governments do. And we may have to come to bring some of them in some way, shape, or form. But I know they're immensely unpopular. But then again, so is not bringing in that revenue is pretty unpopular too.
0: A lot of the economic development in our region would occur on Clayton-A traditional territory. And, you know, moving ahead, what do you envision the city's relationship with our local Clayton-A First Nation to be? What does it look like to you?
1: I think actually I will compliment the incumbents on this. They have an excellent relationship with the First Nations. They have a memorandum of understanding and agreement that they'll work together. It's very thoughtful. I know when we have four dignitaries come to town, our First Nations friends and colleagues are invited along to come with us. I think if you want to make any kind of economic development, I think you need to have the First Nation at the table for a bunch of reasons, not the least of which is that you're legally required to do it. And I think it just makes good sense. So I think the city has done a very good job with the First Nations. And I've met with some of the elders, and they say nothing but nice things about the city. I've met with people in the city that say very nice things about our First Nations community. So that's nice. I don't see that changing. Now, every deal gets a little harder if we try to bring a new industry to town. I know when West Coast Olefins came to town, I know there were some people were upset in the First Nations community that they were upset with that industry coming to town, and that industry was upset that they weren't kind of welcome more. So I think maybe there's some diplomacy that both sides can embrace a bit. But, you know, that was 1,000 jobs that we didn't get, just so we know that, right? 1,000 good union jobs. So I think saying no comes with a price, too.
0: And I've only got 20 seconds left in the timer. I wanted to get into the RCMP, the downtown safety aspect with you as well. But, you know, the timer's a timer. Instead, I'll ask you for a closing statement. We're moving into a local municipal election on Saturday, October 17th is the general election day. Of course, there is advanced voting as well. You know, what would you like to leave our audience with?
1: We have three planks, and you've touched on them, and I'll repeat them because that's what they tell you to do at political science school. Is a great city. Prince George is a great city. And we have a lot going for us. I believe a great city must be an affordable city. A great city must have safe streets where people can walk down safely. We are the number one city for opioid deaths by rate in British Columbia. I don't think that's anything we should be proud of. And finally, I think a great city has to attract investment. And we need to go out on a full-throated basis around the world and start selling Prince George. We've got a great product to sell.
0: Thank you very much. Dan McLaren, who is running for city council in this year's 2026 local municipal elections. General election day is October 17th. And Dan, thank you very much for your time.
1: It's been funny.
0: Best of luck. In case it helps get you to a polling station or wherever you need to be, BC Transit is offering free rides on public transportation in Prince George on election day. You've just heard a recording, edited for brevity and clarity, of an interview with a municipal government candidate running in BC's 2026 local government elections, specifically for the city of Prince George, BC. We have invited all mayoral and councillor candidates for an interview and hosted an all candidates forum held at the Q3 Market in downtown Prince George, Clayton-A on Thursday, October 8th, in collaboration with 93.1 CFIS FM. You can find a link to that all candidates forum in the online write-up associated with this interview. General voting day for these municipal elections is scheduled for Saturday, October 17th, 2026. 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

0: You are tuned in to Seafoot Radio 88.7 FM to our ongoing coverage of our local municipal elections. That is small government, local government, not big government, not the provincial elections, which are also ongoing. We are focused on local municipal elections today. And in our studio is Jesse Janjua. Thank you so much for joining us in the studio. Jesse was born and raised in Prince George. He's done a bunch of traveling, spent a little bit of time in New York City even, but it was like, you know, a month. And but you've traveled around to make your way in this world. You did sales. You did door-to-door sales. I actually also had to do door-to-door sales for a while. You got tired of that. I have no idea why. I did a bit of construction. You worked in the hospitality industry. You've worked in social services as well. You worked in group homes for 7 years.
1: Yep.
0: You worked in a halfway home.
1: You bet.
0: And now you're at GFL, which is an environmental and waste management company.
2: They operate a local facility in the BCR site here in town.
0: They handle different kinds of waste, some hazardous waste. They do like...
1: I mean, ours is more of the liquid. So yeah, myself, I manage, probably 800-900 accounts in Northern BC. I manage all of Northern BC.
0: You're an environmental account executive.
1: You got it.
0: Did you soil remediation?
1: Yes, sir.
0: Industrial services, all that
1: you
0: kinds of things.
1: You got it. Mining, pipeline, all that good stuff.
0: So you're somewhat aware of the consequences and activity that's around economic development, industrial development, as it happens in our area.
1: It does, yeah.
0: Which is a nice perspective to have in our current times. Getting into your platform, I'll attempt to do a summary from what I've gathered from different articles and so on.
1: You got it.
0: You're an advocate for the inland port concept, where we have a long airport runway, we've got the rail services here, we've got the highways. Take advantage of that more.
1: Yep.
0: Economic development, you know, capturing the advantage of projects headed this way. You're interested in the forestry sector. You see that it's declining, and we know we need to make some changes. You're looking at things to do with streamlining of permitting regulations, things like that, to foster new growth.
1: Growth, yeah, absolutely.
0: Property taxes and, you know, the use of those taxes, basically transparency of how our money is being
1: 100%
0: spent.
1: 100% and proper allocation as well.
0: Public safety is an issue as well. Looking at the downtown civic core, again, infrastructure. How do you actually
1: optimize.
0: Make things work?
1: Yeah, exactly.
0: You need the different utilities to connect to different things to
1: we
0: make
1: really
0: things
1: do.
0: Work.
1: Yeah.
0: So you're looking at all these different things, how they tie together, and you want to address them. And these are essentially a lot of things that have been coming up in conversations in our area. And yeah, I'd like to say all the counselors that I've spoken to so far seem to be aware of this. It's not a trifecta because it's more the three things.
1: Yeah, it is. It really is. Yeah. It's like an octofecta, if you want to call it that.
0: Yeah,
1: right?
0: but the interconnected nature of all these things.
1: Yeah,
0: but is there anything out of that platform, like any main point that I missed that...
1: The big one, honestly, right now, like, you know, through a campaign, you're going to evolve. Right. So you're going to learn things. You're going to learn more. I mean, there's always more to learn. And you talk to more people as your circle expands. The big thing that's really, really.
0: OK, so you didn't cast your platform in total concrete cement so that it cannot change.
1: I'm willing to evolve. Right? Absolutely. Like, I mean, the one that stands out of my core four is going to be public safety. I mean, that's a big one. Everyone's talking about it. But the issue is the expansion of it. Right. Like it's not just downtown anymore. Right. The focus is it has to be on the outlying areas as well, because this is spreading. My parents live over by Peden Hill. You know, just a month and a half ago, someone cut off my dad's catalytic converter, 6 a.m. in the morning. My mother heard somebody outside, something outside. She looked outside. There's a guy underneath his truck. So she yelled at him. He took off. He cut off the catalytic converter, 6 a.m. in the morning. Right. Like this is and this is over by Peden Hill by Costco. So, you know, and then I have friends in College Heights that have had stuff stolen out of their backyard. So but it all ends up back downtown. So, I mean, for me, the big thing right now is clean up the city. We need to act. You know what I mean? There's a point where compassion is no longer, you know, we're compassionate about people that have mental health issues. We're compassionate about people that have drug issues. We get it. We're not compassionate about crime, and we have to stop. Just enforcing simple bylaws needs to be a factor. Like, we have to start. We can't just stand by anymore, because this is only going to get worse.
0: Okay. And what I'll do now is I'll ask you the first question.
1: Sure.
0: And then once I've done asking it, I'll start the timer. Oh, we can run it to the end. You know, we got 15 minutes. First question I've got for you relates to AI or artificial intelligence.
1: Yeah.
0: Have you used AI in your campaign so far? And if so, how have you used it and why? I'll start the timer.
1: So I've used AI a few times. So more so for graphics, visuals. You know, on the odd occasion, I've asked it. I mean, to be honest with you, actually, I used it quite a bit when I'm

0: I'm asking questions, of course, because Google is pretty much all AI now. But visibly, I mean, for optics, it's always been, you know, just for pictures and for graphs or anything like that. That's kind of been the extent of my AI use. A lot of people I see are utilizing AI for answers. They're responding to people with AI. It's quite blatant. I tend to try to answer, you know, genuinely from the heart. So not everything is polished. But yeah, that's kind of the extent of my AI use in this campaign, at least.
1: Something that's come up in a survey that we've put out, especially among young people, is that the general pressures of affordability, the cost of living, young people in particular are finding that, you know, the jobs that they're able to get, you know, the entry level sort, are just not covering the bases. And typically this issue of affordability is sort of like a provincial matter or a federal matter. But, you know, what do you think our municipality can do, perhaps should be doing, or maybe has been doing, to improve the affordability situation?
0: Well, two big things come to mind. The first thing is agriculture, right? I mean, you know, if we have, the farmers markets are great. They're still having difficulty competing with the big box stores, right? But I think if we bring more agriculture here, we push it more, of course, you know, I mean, milk can be cheaper, vegetables can be cheaper, not necessarily fruit in this region, but there's a lot of these things. I mean, that could help on one side of things. I mean, I don't think there's too much of a disparity between, you know, like food is a necessity. Mm-hmm. So at some point the government's going to step in and make it affordable. Like I don't think it's a major cost. The biggest one that comes to my mind is housing. Now, the issue we have here is that
1: respondents have indicated
0: exactly. This. Yeah. Supply and demand. It's a simple concept, right? So because there's not much of housing available, people can crank up their prices, right? I'm a landlord as well, and I'm a reasonable one, right? But the issue I see is that the lack of permitting, the processes are not efficient at all. I've mentioned this before in previous interviews, is that I have a friend that's been waiting over a year. He's paid for a permit already to build. He's a builder. And I mean, he's trying to build 130 units and he's been waiting over a year. Those 130 units right now, a year ago, could have been used, right? So when there's more supply, you know, the demand drops and of course prices drop because now the landlords are fighting for renters. So they're going to offer you better and better prices, right? So that's the biggest thing we can do is save people, like rent. The difference between $2,000 for a one bedroom versus $1,300 for a one bedroom. $700 buys you a ton of groceries for that month. It's the difference between eating and, you know, eating well and not eating well at all, right? So yeah, that's what I think is something we really need to address on a municipal level, is just allowing more building.
1: And sort of to that end of things, say you have a project that's basically ready to go. It could address this housing affordability thing to some aspect, but maybe it's not in an area that makes sense. Maybe it's going to tick a whole bunch of people off.
0: Yep.
1: You know, ideally you want consultation and you know, you want to get the consensus.
0: 100%.
1: The permission. But this is a difficult thing to get. What's your approach to basically advertising, getting the message out and getting engagement for these different projects?
0: The key is going to be, honestly, if we know there's an area that's potentially going to be problematic, if there's going to be, I mean, people are going to complain, they're going to show up at forums, they're going to show up at City Hall, they want to say their say, and they're going to send emails. So in my opinion, the best thing we can do is we can actually show up in those neighborhoods, talk to people, walk the areas that we're looking to build on, that the building is potentially going to happen. The builder doesn't have to be there. We have to talk to the people there and say, what are your concerns? And genuinely, what are the concerns? So if we know that, you know, Sally says, hey, like this apartment's going to block my property from this. And then we go there and we look at the land and we survey it. And we're like, actually, you know, it's 10 feet back. It's going to, you know, we can have those discussions. If you're there and you got your visuals and you can actually have conversations with people on the ground, you're doing your job, number one, and you're addressing them directly. I think communication is the key. If you can explain something to somebody, they're more likely to be agreeable. But if we see that, hey, this is seriously a problem, then you deny it, right? And then you got to work on different areas. You know, and it comes down to the city opening up land in other areas for people as well.
1: Housing is definitely a topical issue. Also, the population of unhoused people in our community has been fluctuating, and the Moxon Flint encampment has been addressed. But the issue's ongoing. Nothing's solved necessarily.
0: Yeah.
1: But when it comes to, you know, recovery, are you more into the idea of the continuum of care model, the staircase model, mm-hmm. or more of like a housing first model where you get people into housing first so then they can address their needs and go on from there?
0: I think the staircase model. To be honest with you, the housing, people seem to think that housing is an issue, but we do have a lot of housing, right? There's, from what I understand, there's 550 units available for housing. The issue is that the unhoused generally don't want to follow the rules that are provided, right? And so that's why they want the freedom to kind of do what they want. And so unfortunately, they feel that the streets are better for them. So it's not for lack of effort. The issue is coordination. So to get these people the help they deserve and they need, you have to coordinate with, we have 27 programs in the city that can help them, but they don't know where to go and when to go and how to go, who to talk to. So I think a slow process of building them, reintegrating them back into a home life is going to be key for this to be successful.
1: Yeah, what I'm hearing there is sort of like the communication aspect, communication between services. In communities like Medicine Hat, they've got a digital platform, a homelessness management information system is what it's referred to.
0: Yep.
1: They use one called like Efforts to Outcomes.
0: Okay.
1: Very specific. Do you think that is something that should be encouraged, supplied by, or at least endorsed by the municipal government to make that happen? Or is that something that's up to the organizations to figure out?
0: No, that should be a municipal thing, honestly, because, I mean, education is key. I mean, you'd have to work in unison with these programs and with the people in charge. But that's definitely, I think the city should be looking after that, honestly, because, I mean, we're the ones that are going to benefit from it. And the cost of that is going to be very high, right?
1: As far as effecting these changes prior to getting on council, you know, whatever it may be, have you been attending council meetings, getting involved in that, making your name known, that kind of thing?
0: Yeah, absolutely. Like I said, I mean, I'm also on the board for the Rotary Club here in town, Downtown Rotary Club. But I've also been, you know, I was born and raised here. I know the community very well. I'll go to events all the time. You know, I know people in all walks of life, you know, from CEOs of companies, which I deal with, to, you know, people that are actually living on the street. I actually have, you know, friends that are on the street, unfortunately, right? But yeah, that's, I see what the issue is. And I know with the roles I've had in life professionally, you learn how to advocate. The key here to actually get results is to plan properly. You have to show up with a complete plan, because every time you show up with an incomplete plan, someone's going to tell you, hey, go back and work on it. So your first shot has to be your best shot.
1: Gotcha. Speaking of plans,
0: yeah,
1: and planning,
0: yeah,
1: you know, we're being led to believe that we're on the edge of a big economic boom coming here to Prince George and the region,
0: yeah,
1: right?
0: Yeah.
1: What do you think we need to do to plan for that in order for Prince George residents to actually benefit from that the most they can?
0: The big thing is we got to stop driving away industry. We've had plenty of opportunities. You know, industry has reached out to us. At one point, I think it was Hyundai, they wanted to open a big, huge plant here. They wanted to open
1: I heard a rumor about Kia. I was never able to
0: clarify. Yeah, that's right. Well, they're owned by the same company, but it was, for our economy, it would have been insane.
1: An aside, the story of the Hyundai Motor Company or the Kia Corporation opening a facility of some description in the Prince George area was one I began to investigate a couple years ago, but was unable to verify at the time. If anyone has information or details about that story, please contact newsroom at cfur.ca and we may be able to pursue it further.
0: But what happened is, because of wishy-washiness and a few other issues, they ended up pivoting. But then there was another mine that was supposed to open up around here. And there's a few other things. So they opened up in McLeod Lake. Then there was supposed to be a plastics and chemical plant that was supposed to open up. And I get it. Everyone's concerned about safety. I get that. We have to decide. And safety is always key. I'm not going to say, hey, like, we're going to say, hey, poison our water because we need jobs. Not a chance. But what we need to do is we need headhunters out there that are actually chasing down these opportunities. And we need to say, hey, Prince George is open for business. We need to chase the right opportunities. Mining is massive. You know, it's Vanderhoof, Fort St. James, you know, even on the outskirts by McLeod Lake. Like, this is massive. And everything needs to come through Prince George, but we need to provide staging opportunities for them. We need to provide land for them. We need to provide warehouse space for them. We need to make it attractive.
1: And again, this isn't necessarily a municipal issue when it comes to post-secondary education. Mm-hmm. Again, that's, you know, provincial, federal. But, you know, here, our post-secondary institutions are hard up financially.
0: Yeah.
1: But we need these institutions operating really, really well in order to upskill our local population to be able to take advantage of a lot of these jobs. Do you think the municipality has a role in that, or, you know, some way that they can support these institutions to see us through this potential boom?
0: Well, see, and again, it comes down to affordability, right? You know, there's town. You go to Quesnel, I mean, it's a lot more affordable. You go to Vanderhoof, it's a lot more affordable. You go to, you know, even Smithers, it's far more affordable than Prince George. But students don't want to come here because it's expensive. I mean, but they'd rather be here than the Lower Mainland, right? So then it comes down to recruiting, right? What can we do to draw more students here? But then you have to have better jobs here, right? Because, you know, part-time jobs, but a part-time job isn't going to be enough for a student these days to survive. So I think we, on a municipal level, we really do need to focus on getting costs down and affordable housing. Those are the keys. honestly. Like, rent is through the roof, you know? And I was looking at, like, a one-bedroom place in Vanderhoof. Like, because I work these areas, right? And even in Terrace, I mean, you're $1,100, maybe $1,000 for a one-bedroom, right? Maybe $1,200 for two. Or, like, $2,000 for a one-bedroom here. It's night and day. And their colleges and universities are starting to do better. The colleges there, like, you know, even the one in Terrace is expanding. And it's because it's affordable.
1: When it comes to where a lot of these economic developments are potentially going to be happening, we're situated on Clathitonay traditional territory. A bunch of projects are on First Nations land throughout the region.
0: Yeah.
1: What do you think the city has to do in terms of relationship building with a number of First Nations in our area? And we are situated on Clathitonay territory.
0: Yeah.
1: What do you think that relationship looks like?
0: Inclusiveness. The most important thing is it's one thing when we consult with the First Nations, but I think we need to reach out to them and say, hey, join us in these projects. They have strength too economically. And so for us to take the burden of a lot of these projects, why not share it, but also share in the riches of, you know, the successes of it as well. But not just focus on one First Nation. I mean, we need to look at the relationships that Clathitonay have with other First Nations and cultivate those as well. So where I work, we have 25 First Nation partnerships with GFL. GFL has 25 of them. We work well with the First Nations. And we see, you know, a lot of these First Nations are starting to coordinate, right? And I think it's beautiful. And I think we need to do the same thing. We need to be part of it, honestly. Because in the grand scheme of things, they're the boss, right?
1: And I imagine you'd probably take that same approach looking at our regional district levels of government as well.
0: Yeah, yeah.
1: Local government to local government.
0: Yes, of course. Right. Of course. Yeah, exactly. And right. We do well with the regional district, right? Mm-hmm. We do work well with them.
1: Yeah. Leveling up from there into multiple levels of government.
0: Yeah.
1: What's your approach to relationship building with, you know, the uppers?
0: The provincial.
1: The upper management.
0: Yeah,
1: the
0: provincial
1: management to the federal.
0: The federal, yeah. You know what? That's... I know it's a difficult task. And the unfortunate thing is right now with what's going on with council, we're going to lose some people that have relationships with provincial governments that they've cultivated over 4 years, 8 years, 12 years, right? But on the flip side, if the government changes, none of those are going to matter anymore, right? So what we have to do is we have to be reactive. You know, if the government changes now, you know, after this election, then, you know, get on board. And I've already started working on, you know, provincial level relationships, right? And I'm sure other people have as well, right? There's some great people here. When you're in a municipal election, you're going to meet these federal people because I mean, they're directly tied in with us, right?
1: You know, the role of being a councillor, a city councillor, isn't necessarily all that financially rewarding.
0: No.
1: You know, you're not paid all that well to do that job.
0: Yeah.
1: But unfortunately, it requires an immense amount of work to do it really well.
0: Yeah, it does.
1: I don't know. Are you prepared to dig in?
0: I'm ready for war. 24/7, man. You know what? Efficiency is the key. This is what it comes down to. I've learned over time. My workload is massive right now. But, you know, I work for a fantastic company, which is going to lighten the load. And I think it's good. For me, I like being busy. I'm solution driven. And so I don't fear work, you know. If we were to really dig into my history, believe me, you'd realize that I'm not afraid of work. The key is just doing it properly. We have to focus and make sure that we're focused. With all the noise around it, if you're arguing with your co-counselors, you know, if you're fighting with the city staff, that's energy that's wasted. If you just say, hey, this is what we got to do, and you focus on the task at hand, extra work isn't a problem.
1: I think we have a matter of seconds left for this question, and it won't be answered fully, but in the terms of accessibility, a lot of people look at that as overlapping solution with public transit access as well, and also aging in place. People with disabilities are having a hard time getting around in our winter socked in city sometimes.
0: Yeah.
1: You got ideas about that?
0: Honestly, it's going to come down to core services. What can we do to make, you know, clear streets properly? What can we do to affordable bus the routes, optimize the routes, you know, and maybe have something in between, maybe like some sort of, you know, taxi if we set certain areas. I mean, there's so many different things we can do, but it's going to come down to what the bylaws allow.
1: All right, there's time. So I'll shut off the timer there. And for our local municipal elections to elect our city council and mayor, the general voting day is Saturday, October 17th. Before, you know, people are staring at that ballot and they're selecting their one option for mayor and their eight options to select city councilors, why should they choose you, Jesse Jantua? Why should they fill in that little oval with a number two pencil next to your name?
0: Well, beyond being born and raised in the city, I mean, that's a huge asset because I've seen it grow. I know what makes it tick. I'm one with the heartbeat of the city. Number two, though, in the grand scheme of things, this is a job application. We're fighting for a position, we're fighting for a job here. So if you're to look at people's resumes, you know, who has the best resume? Who is most capable of being the prime candidate for that position? We need to look at those things. We need to look at people's track record. Can they work with people? You know what? I think I'm the optimal person for all of those things. You know, I've been in this community. I've been working for this community. People know me as an advocate for this community. I love Prince George. I've loved it from day one. I've always been in Prince George's corner. I'm not one of those people that just showed up because we're jumping into an election here. I'm the guy, you ask anyone who knows me, I'm the guy that's always been here and I've always been doing it. And so, you know, the truth is in my heart and people will see it. And I think that makes me ideal for this position.
1: Mr. Jesse Janjua, thanks for joining us in the C4 Radio studio here at 88.7 FM, broadcasting from UNBC, or the University of Northern British Columbia, on Clayley Today Traditional Territory. General voting day, folks, is Saturday, October 17th, for our local municipal election. In case it helps get you to a polling station or wherever you need to be, BC Transit is offering free rides on public transportation in Prince George on Election Day. You've just heard a recording, edited for brevity and clarity, of an interview with a municipal government candidate running in BC's 2026 local government elections, specifically for the city of Prince George, BC. We have invited all mayoral and councillor candidates for an interview and hosted an all candidates forum held at the Q3 Market in downtown Prince George, Clayley-Tanay on Thursday, October 8th, in collaboration with 93.1 CFIS FM. You can find a link to that all candidates forum in the online write-up associated with this interview. General voting day for these municipal elections is scheduled for Saturday, October 17th, 2026. 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

0: The following program may include content that is not suitable for all audiences, including but not limited to
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2: 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I've come to learn that control is something that a lot of people crave. Not all of us, but for a lot of us, this is true. Having control in our day-to-day lives tends to create a sense of security. It eases the mind. Maybe you want to maintain a routine, or have more control about how much sleep you get in the night. These things become conscious thoughts and decisions you make that add some security in our lives. On a grander scale, humanity has seemed to always love the idea of control. For example, we decided to start farming. Obviously a long time ago, but we made the conscious decision to have control of where our food came from and when we got it. And this is no different to the way we think about the environment. An example of this is the introduction of the cane toad in Australia. First introduced as a method of pest control to deal with cane beetles, quickly devolved into a case of an extremely harmful invasive species. Today's interview takes us to northern Spain, where, after witnessing the public effort to try to control the local Iberian wolf population, Katie Stacy and her family have made the conscious decision to let the land take control. On a small farm in the countryside, they've created a space for rewilding, and have made the conscious effort to learn from the land. Katie is the author of No Paradise with Wolves, a book she wrote about her and her family's decision to let nature take the reins. So without any further delay, let's get right into that conversation. My name is Mike Bryden, and you're listening to Wilder Insights. Stay tuned.

0: Hello, my name is Katie Stacey. I am, goodness, I'm doing a little bit of a lot of things at the moment, but I'm here to discuss mainly and share with you my debut book, which is very exciting, called No Paradise with Wolves. And it's all about our journey in finding an old, dilapidated dairy farm in northern Spain, in a beautiful place called Asturias, and yeah, how we kind of found it and how we came to be here and how we exist here now, I suppose. So that's probably the most exciting thing about me at the moment.
1: I'd say that's very exciting. I did read your book recently and it was a fantastic read. I just wanted to let you know that.
0: Oh, thank you.
1: Yeah, no.
0: Yeah, it's very scary putting it out there, so thank you. I really appreciate that, and I've been blown away actually with the feedback on it. So no, I'm pleased. I'm very pleased.
1: Well, the journey you and your husband Luke have gone over just the last few years, it feels like something that should have happened over a much longer period of time, but you guys have done it. What was it, just since 2018, I believe, the book begins?
0: Yeah, so we first arrived here January 2018. We'd actually come to Reki, the area, in November 2017. So kind of fell in love with it, quick turnaround, and we were out here just in the new, you know, the new year back then. But now we're, what, in our seventh year now, if I've done my maths right. And it is amazing looking back. And I think what's really interesting is my husband read bits and bobs of the book along the way, but he's since getting kind of, you know, it in hand, the actual book itself, he's read it fully. And he was just, you know, he kind of reminded me of these stories. Obviously I wrote it, so I know they're in there, but and he'd forgotten, and he was like, God, we've really, you know, done something here, haven't we? You know, we haven't hung about and we've learned so much and we've adjusted accordingly. But it, yeah, no, I would agree. We've fitted quite a lot into 7 years.
1: Yeah, you guys keep very busy. That's awesome though.
0: Yeah.
1: So the farm you guys now live on and homestead on, you call it Wild Finca. Can you explain to me why you call it that?
0: Yeah, so we call it Wild Finca because finca in Spanish is the word for farm, and it's a wild farm essentially. When we get asked kind of, oh, you live on a farm or a finca, what are you doing there? We say that we're farming nature. So really that was kind of where the name came from, and it kind of, we do what it says essentially, is we're here for the wildlife and we're here for the nature, I suppose.
1: I'm sure that comes with a lot of challenges, just like listening to the wild and letting that manage the property for you. Can you explain to me some of these challenges you guys might have come across?
0: Yeah, we've had mixed reactions from neighbors, a lot of confusion. There's actually a lady in the village who, for the kind of first 5 years, she wouldn't, you know, we'd go through a village and we'd always smile and always wave and say hello, and she just would not smile back. So we were kind of like, oh well, how, you know, we, a bit of an in joke, like, how long do you think it's going to take before she smiles back? And it did. It took about 5 years. It's only really in the last couple of years that she now does smile and wave us.
1: Oh, wow.
0: I think having had two children, she knows we're here to stay. But interestingly, she has some land that actually a local tenant, well, not a local tenant farmer, a tenant farmer from kind of a couple of mountains over, shall we say. He has cattle all over the place, but he rents the land currently. But she wanted to sell, and we have slowly been kind of building our kind of land around our project for various reasons, but really just to increase the wilderness and the protective layer, I suppose, around what is Wild Finca. Anyway, so she had spoken to a friend of mine, mutual friend of ours, and she kind of said, what are the English doing up there? And my friend had replied, oh, they're there and they're, you know, they're trying to increase the bees and the birds and it's all about the nature and, you know, that's kind of their mission up there. And she just went, why? Why?
1: Yeah,
0: it
1: why
0: didn't
1: would
0: make
1: you do
0: sense.
1: That?
0: Yeah, so I think for a lot of people, and I think this is a kind of a misconception, shall we say, across the board, is that this is big cattle farming country around here, which is a kind of funny one because it's not really the best landscape for it. It's very mountainous, but it is, they have a lot of cattle here. And so to take land, I guess, away from what they would see as food production, direct food production, doesn't really make sense to them. I mean, the way I would then argue that is that you need to, have grass for the animals to feed on. You need to have kind of the insects for the pollinating. That we might not be food producers, but I think what we are kind of, farming here, nature, is just as valuable, if not more, to food production in a, in a different way, I suppose. But yeah, so yeah, there's been raised eyebrows and very what's the word? Well-meaning advice. For example, a very well-meaning neighbor kind of came up and said, "Oh gosh, those nettles in your central field, they're a plague. They're going out of control. You need to spray them." And we were kind of, "Oh no, we're not using kind of any chemicals on the land. That's not the intention." And we just kind of sat there and watched, and then it just became covered in peacock butterfly larvae, just covered and covered, and they gobbled it all down, and then we had, loads of peacock butterflies. So we kind of did try and explain that, but it, they don't, he didn't really understand it. He didn't really understand it. There was a quicker, potentially more efficient way of getting rid of the nettles, and waiting for nature to sort it out wasn't on his agenda. So he didn't really understand why we were taking that route, shall I say.
1: Yeah,
0: So there's been, raised eyebrows.
1: I could find it being difficult to convince people who aren't used to that kind of management around the area. But nature's got it figured out, right? You just got to give it time.
0: Yeah, and it's really interesting when you do kind of step back and watch, and there are elements where it's potentially a little bit out of balance because humans have had such an impact on it. So, I mean, there's quite a few examples, but for example, and I do mention this in the book, we lost a lot of our fruit trees and a lot of our root vegetables to a little, they call it fusarial water vole, I think. My apologies if I got the name wrong, but essentially, we'd had like a couple of good years of kind of root vegetables, maybe, and so we'd planted, and then they were just decimated, and along with it, quite a lot of fruit trees. And we realized that because there weren't as many predators, in fact, there's big hunting around here, fox hunting, and in those first years, we had huge pressure from the hunters, because that was, they'd always had the access to the land, and starting to kind of explain that we didn't want them hunting that land, and trying to do it as gently and as understanding of local culture and of the fact that, we're English and we're not local. And so it was trying to kind of take the pressure off those predators that actually would have sorted out our vole problem. And in the book, I think I mentioned, a few years in, when there has been a little bit less pressure, we can watch the foxes hunting the voles out the window. We've put barn owl boxes up, and the barn owls, they also help them, keep them under control. So, yeah, nature's got it figured out, but certainly at times you have to ha play a role as well, and let it take the reins back in a way as well, I
1: In your book,
0: suppose.
1: you mentioned this fox that you and your family would watch over some years, and it was just a local resident on your property, and it broke my heart when you guys mentioned you found it passed.
0: No, it had been we think it was shot. Unfortunately, we'd been away at the time, and we had house sitters, so we'd just kind of come back to it. But it's a misunderstanding, I think, as well. Like, we really get to know the characters of individuals, and in that instance, he was just beautiful golden fox, and we really kind of, well, we took just great joy out of watching him out the window. But you also get to know their behaviors, and I kind of delve into that into the book as in the book as well a bit, which was that, we also get to know that they have their territories, and some foxes, they will take lambs, and we lost lambs to foxes, but we then knew that when we were lambing, we couldn't have them in that field, so we would adapt our grazing regime, and we learned the hard way a few times, but as soon as we kind of understood it better, and we just then didn't tempt him, I suppose, by putting the lambs in front of him. But Yeah, that was sad. No, it was sad to lose him. And then it completely kind of disrupted the whole dynamic as well, because you're then having to relearn the territories and relearn the behaviors, because not all foxes will take lamb, as an example.
1: Right.
0: Certainly that's been the case around here and with our different fox characters.
1: So it sounds like there's some complications that come from the land, which you guys seem to understand and work along with, but it sounds like a lot of the complications are coming from sort of people and like this grandfathered in culture that is sort of, it's a mindset that's difficult to change.
0: Yeah, and I think it's global, isn't it? I wouldn't want to say that it is just here. There's something that's quite interesting, and it's something I noticed living in the UK as well. I was relatively rural in the UK. There's this idea that kind of the farmers are the custodians of the landscape, and that people who don't then live in these kind of wilder places, this idea that they don't really understand how it works. But actually, I think because farming has become obviously so industrialized, actually, people have lost that connection. So even the people who are supposed to be the custodians of the land, they've lost the understanding of how the land actually works. That's a very broad statement to make, and of course that doesn't apply to everyone, but I do think that there is this disconnection, because it becomes like your livelihood. And I think for a lot of people, we're very careful not to say that we're farmers, because we're not, and therefore we're not really in a position to tell farmers how to do it, because we haven't necessarily done it ourselves. But I think when it becomes your livelihood, and it can be a very difficult livelihood, you are just trying to earn money, and therefore it can be a hindrance in the short term. And if you don't understand it, yeah, I can imagine it can, yeah, it's a difficult relationship. Like,
1: Total.
0: there's no two ways about it, I suppose.
1: It's also got to have something to do with scale, I can imagine. Like these massive industrial farms, it's you're creating a product almost. Like you guys, you're sort of a smaller scale. The produce you grow, it's mostly for your family, I would imagine, right?
0: Yeah, I mean, it really only, like, on the odd occasion, it's lovely, for example, the other day, a neighbor of us picks lemons for us, and we drop off, a dozen eggs, sort of thing. So in a small on a very small scale, we do a little bit of bartering with neighbors, but or gifting. But no, we don't produce enough beyond ourselves. We really do kind of say that we produce for ourselves and then for the wildlife. Enough, for example, the raspberry beds, we always make sure we do enough, because we just got to beat the blackbirds or something,
1: Right,
0: but there is always enough. Yeah.
1: can we talk about the title of your book, No Paradise with Wolves? How do wolves play a role in Wild Finca?
0: Yeah, no, and I'm glad you asked, because I got a lot of, I knew it was gonna, what should we say? I knew it was going to confuse people, make them sit up, and because it's not how we feel about things, right? It's the complete opposite statement of our take on it. But
1: Right.
0: the title No Paradise with Wolves actually came from a bumper sticker on a car. Con lobos no hay paraíso. My Spanish, I'm afraid, isn't great, and I apologize to, yes, for the pronunciation. But essentially, there is this bumper sticker that can still, I still see it around on cars, which is essentially, with wolves, you cannot have paradise. And they are really, it's certainly with the farming community, the hunting community, they are really, really hated and therefore persecuted. And during one of the main reasons, actually, that we kind of found ourselves in the area was the Iberian wolf, which exists in these mountains. And we were very excited by it. And so when we first arrived, we were just on a mission to kind of learn more about it. When my husband and I arrived, we were kind of we would create, well, we made documentaries, and we were conservation kind of and wildlife and natural history storytellers, shall we say. So we would kind of go and tell a story either on a conservation success story, or we did stories on like the illegal wildlife trade and kind of published in BBC Wildlife Magazine and Geographical Magazine. And that was kind of before we came here. So it was in our kind of bones to find a species and try and find out its story and share its story. And for us, that was the Iberian wolf. But when we first kind of landed and started kind of, exploring, trying to get connections, we realized quite quickly that they were, heavily persecuted and legally hunted. And in fact, the first time, and I write about this in the book, that we first had an opportunity to see a wolf, we'd been tipped off by a park ranger of a legal wolf hunt. We were lucky not to see it. I think that would have been a bit devastating actually to have seen it there. But the whole, I kind of, I write all about this in the book, about that first experience and finding it quite shocking that you had, that it was government sanctioned and that they were going out hunting wolves. So obviously that's quite an indicator of how they were, how they are kind of seen, I guess, in these parts, and certainly by the rural community as well. They're feared, and they've become a bit of a political pawn, I think, as well. And it's such a complicated relationship. And certainly when we kind of started out exploring it, we had no idea of it. But I won't give too much away because there's kind of that whole journey, that whole process, that whole uncovering is in the book. So I will let you explore that more in there. But needless to say, we actually made quite a realization off that, which was that it wasn't our story to tell, mainly because we didn't really understand it well enough. And it also, I think, really probably was the trigger for us to think, to start thinking that maybe storytelling wasn't our path anymore. And we were ready to kind of get stuck in and make kind of change ourselves, positive change ourselves. And that's really where Wild Thinker came in. And we really then made that choice, which was that, who are we to tell these people how to live with wildlife or wolves or the rest of it? I think it's about time that we actually kind of stepped up and showed that we could do it ourselves.
1: Right. Now you guys are telling your own story rather than seeking
0: Yeah.
1: stories out.
0: True. And I think that's it. And that comes from such a different place as well. Like, this is kind of lived experience, and these are conversations I've had. And they haven't always been easy conversations, but they've been people's truth, alongside our own existence as well. Like, actually being here and living it.
1: The demonization of wolves is a story as old as time, right? Like in fairy tales, it's even as from childhood, you're told that wolves are scary, wolves are big and bad. I'm calling to you from British Columbia today, and even here, we do wolf calling, and even that's a very political topic.
0: Yeah, and look, I get it, and I get when your livelihood is threatened or you feel threatened, or I mean, that's arguable. I hear all sorts of intriguing, and I tell some of them in the book, but intriguing stories of people feeling threatened by wildlife when actually you would be so unlucky. You are much more likely to, be in a car accident or what have you, but for some reason, or attacked by a dog, and actually that's the other interesting thing, is a lot of these attacks are by feral dogs. So yeah, it's just complicated, isn't it? And I think to do kind of a even just a conversation on it now, you're just, I don't know if you'd do it justice, would you? But yeah, I the world over, when actually they are actually quite, they're loyal creatures, and there's actually a lot, we have a lot in common with wolves, I think, as well.
1: Yeah,
0: Maybe that's why
1: socially
0: we don't
1: and
0: like them.
1: yeah. Yeah.
0: I don't know.
1: It's
0: Perhaps they're a mirror for us.
1: really quite a treat to see a wolf. Like I'd say most people in their everyday life, like you probably never see one. So but
0: And you won't.
1: yeah.
0: We met guys here who were walking kind of every weekend, and they were like, oh no, that there's no wolves out there and you never see them. And actually, if you know where you're looking and you're quiet, and there is a chance, But I think these guys were going out, they're walking, they're very loud. These animals don't want to see you. They're not going to put themselves in front of you. They're very, you know, they've learned, they've lived, like you say, they've lived along humans for their whole existence. So they've learned to avoid us to the best of their ability. It is something special to see them, though. So
1: No, well,
0: that is a huge privilege.
1: you said it best. This topic, we wouldn't be able to do it justice here today. So
0: It's vast.
1: I want to move on, and now that you're saying your and your husband's main priority is wild finca, I want to touch on the education you provide to people around you, and I believe you guys open your property up to PhD students for research, and I wanted to ask you, what made you guys start that, and what is it that you guys learn from the land?
0: Oh, lovely questions. We're really in the early beginnings of kind of opening it up. We have the University of Oviedo, they come for their field trip once a year. And we are in touch with them. We want to do some further studies and really document it better than we've been able to. I feel like there is so much we can learn from kind of the transformation, but we don't necessarily have the skill set to really capture that. So it'd be really nice to further partner with them or, well, anyone else really. We last year we started opening up to schools. So my son's class came, which was really lovely, and hoping to do more of that this year. That was very special, actually. We had 15 5-year-olds, and we took them to the far land. And we did a sit spot with them. Have you come across that before? I mean, it
1: I
0: really
1: have
0: is
1: not,
0: kind of,
1: no.
0: you just sit and you kind of keep quiet for a couple of minutes and you just like hear, like listen out for what you can hear. And we kind of explained that we were going to do this to the teachers and they were like, you know, kind of, yeah, right, good luck with
1: Yeah,
0: 15
1: with
0: five
1: kids,
0: year olds.
1: yeah.
0: And they were just brilliant. They were just so absorbed in the surroundings. And the interesting thing about where we live is we, if you kind of do a 360 of us, we look incredibly wild and incredibly kind of remote. But actually, we are 5-minute drive from quite a buzzy little town. And but a lot of the kids in my son's class, they all live in flats, and so they don't really engage with nature really that often, even though they kind of live in the middle of these just astonishing, you know, mountains and half an hour from the sea. But yeah, they were brilliant and they're just so observant, aren't they, as well? So they were just hearing all these amazing things. And then afterwards, they asked if they could do it again. And I just thought, oh, that's just more of this, please. So we're going to try and do more of that, essentially. But what have we learned? We were very lucky. We actually had friends of ours from the UK who are very good ecologists. In fact, the lady Penny Green, or the wife Penny Green, she was for a very long time head ecologist at the Nepa State, which is a big, very well-known rewilding project in the UK. And so very smart cookies. And they came out and stayed with us in the spring and did like moth trapping with us. And they came and basically we did a bio blitz in our little, like we have a little bit of stream kind of woodland, and we did a bio blitz in there and found some really cool species that we just didn't even know we had on our land. So that was really fun to kind of just pick the brains of some, you know, very, very experienced, very knowledgeable ecologists.
1: Yeah, I can
0: So we're always
1: imagine.
0: trying to kind of sponge learn from people who are cleverer than us as well. And yeah, no, I'm really hoping to share more. We do on some online courses as well. So last year we did a few like online rewilding courses. And I'm actually just launching a course that I've created called The Wild Shift. And this is essentially, at its essence, it's about reconnecting families to the natural world. Wherever you are, I think people think you need like vast, open, you know, greenery and mountains and the rest of it. And you just don't. Like, my boys can get the most excited in, you know, the parking lot of our local town because there was a stag beetle there. Or when we were in the UK, we were in my parents' local town and one of the boys found a woodcock feather. And the details are there, and the natural world is right there. It's ripe for the picking. We've just got to kind of look for it with our eyes open, and so essentially this course is about guiding people in that connection. But it's really I've really targeted it at people who are struggling with screen dependency and kind of kids spending too much time on screens, which I think is an epidemic of our gen well of our generation. Is that what I mean? But I think it's something quite concerning, and I think it's if we can, and I know people are concerned about it, so essentially that's who I'm trying to kind of engage with this course. But yeah, I'm excited about it. I've had some people go through it and some good feedback already, so I'm chuffed with that and looking forward to seeing how that progresses as well.
1: Yeah, that sounds like a really amazing course. I would agree with you that the screens, it is an epidemic. It seems like a big problem, and everyone could really use a chance to slow down and be more observant, I would say.
0: Yeah, and I think it's really interesting because it really stemmed from a question I get a lot. So we have an Instagram account and we share a lot of our adventures on that at Wildfinker. And the boys are very like hands-on, and they love exploring, digging, and grabbing spiders and showing us and that sort of thing. And I'd get a lot of comments like, "How are your boys so confident in nature? How are they like that?" And that was really kind of what we started thinking, like, actually, how are they like that? And essentially, children are innately like that. It's actually down to us as the parents to ensure that they don't lose it and give them the space to continue exploring it, because they really it they're born with it. We
1: Yeah,
0: all are.
1: that's amazing. I love that perspective. And I feel like, the lives we live in more urban areas, we never really get that opportunity to see nature like it was beforehand, right? Unless you're going out of your way, bringing your children to it. I wanted to ask you, how do you think starting a family has changed how you manage Wildfinca? If it has.
0: Well, we actually, so we found Wildfinca really not long after we arrived. We fell in love with the area very quickly, knew that we wanted to be here. And we, well, I go into this in the book, but we met an absolute character, a local farmer called El Mexicano, and we just went and hung with him on his farm. And then he was the one who said, we'd said, like, this is just perfect, this is what we're looking for. He's like, well, actually, I know of a farm, so let's go and see it. And he took us to see it, but I tell the story in a bit more depth in my book. But when we came, we had this feeling like, this is perfect. But it can't be that easy, So we then spent the whole summer. I must have seen like 20, I think, I can't remember how many I saw. And then I gave up after a while. I was like, I know this is the place. And my husband was like, no, it can't be that easy. It can't be that easy. So he continued on. And they had a wonderful tendency of hearing our budget and then showing us things three times our budget. And then saying to us, oh, they'll take an offer. I was like, they're not going to take an offer of a third of what they're put it on for. So that got a bit tiring, but irrelevant of that, I never saw anything that matched it. And this feeling that we have, I still have it when I just kind of have popped into town with the shopping, and I come back and I drive down the hill and I see it, and it's just this like, it's this just big exhale, like, oh, I'm here. And I know I've gone really off topic with the question. Oh no, that's right. I know why I was telling you this. I'll answer your question now, which was that. So we found it very quickly. We bought it in the October of 2018, started planting trees, and kind of I go into all of this in the book. But my son was born that the following July, and we moved in a month later. So we've not been here without our boys. Well, the older one, and then of course when the younger one came along. So I think management hasn't really changed because of them, if that makes sense. Maybe we've had to do less at times when they've been younger or what have you. Maybe we've been more hands off, but nothing has been like, well, because they're here, we are doing it this way. Oh, I I might actually correct myself there. We have had to rehome certain animals because of the boys. And actually wanting to do education on the land. So we had an Astakon, a male's Astakon stallion.
1: Okay.
0: And he was young and he was very feisty. And in fact, he kicked Luke, came up to him and challenged him and basically reared and kicked him. And after that, we were like, we can't have him on the land because if the boys got in there with him or if, we had guests. And then we had also an aggressive cow as well, which came after the books. Actually, we don't have the cows in the book. The cows came later. But again, we had a situation where she was fine with Luke. He seemed to be the cow whisperer, but the rest of us, she just got challenging. It was really interesting behavior, actually.
1: Right.
0: But we had to rehome her. So maybe that's probably the only example, actually, where certain decisions on the land have been made for kind of safety of the boys and then wider general public as well.
1: Well, I've got one final question here for you, if you don't mind. I would say for a lot of environmentalists, what you and your family are doing is kind of the dream, being self-sufficient, owning your own property, growing your own food. And making an environment for wildlife to come to you. It's not possible for everybody to buy a large property in the countryside and make that happen, but would you have any advice to give to anyone that they could do that to their own yards and kind of change their lifestyle in that way?
0: I was thinking about this not that long ago, actually, about this concept of like what is rewilding and what constitutes it. And I just think it's not just having land and doing what we're doing, because you're absolutely right, not everyone can do that on the scale that we're doing. And the reason we came to Spain and made our choice to be here, I mean, the wildlife, obviously, but we could never have afforded to do this in the UK either. So that is probably one of the factors that we were able to do what we're doing here. So I completely appreciate that not everyone can. But I think in whatever space you have, you can make it more welcoming for nature. That's just a given, whether it's putting out water, whether it's looking at kind of introducing local flowers or bushes, depending on obviously what side of land you've got. Even just little things like no mow May is something that they do in the UK. There's this obsession with cleanliness, go wild, let it go wild. Don't feel like everything has to be trimmed and neat. But I'm not sure when we became so obsessed with neatness, but actually just l let it go a bit.
1: Right.
0: And then get involved. When my husband was growing up, he was involved in a local nature reserve as like I think 16-year-old he started, and they had something called work parties, and they would go to the nature reserve, and basically a load of volunteers would help in certain areas if they needed, in the autumn, bit of kind of cutting back or whatever was needed. So I think there's opportunities to just go and muck in with other people, like-minded people who are doing their bit as well. And there are lots of ways of doing it. And I just say be creative as well.

0: people whose land it is.
1: Get
0: Go
1: it
0: and
1: done.
0: have a little chat and say, look, I'm up for doing something like this, and have you thought of doing it this way? And I think just look at the kind of, yeah, the, and I know it can be tough because I must admit we love our birds. My husband is very knowledgeable about birds. I love just pointing out what they are and asking him what they are. So he, they get me very excited, but I don't always know what I'm looking at. Whereas he can hear it, singing and knows exactly what it
1: He's
0: is.
1: like a
0: He's
1: walking
0: one of
1: field
0: those.
1: guide.
0: He's one of those people. It's really handy to have him around. Absolutely. I'm always learning. And my children are actually now such sponges that they're better than me at kind of identifying birds as well, which is a bit of, I mean, I really should be better than I am, but terrible memory, and I just get very excited about everything. I can't remember when I was where I was going. Oh, that's right. So we were kind of trying to find out if there was, like in the UK, you have the RSB and you have BTO and all of these bird organizations and charities, and we were like, right, let's reach out to them. This is tell them what we're planning. This is what we're up to, and actually, why don't see if we can collaborate with them, or maybe they could come and do some bird ringing for us, or they could help us in, get some bird studies started and the rest of it. And actually, there's just no one active around here really in the same capacity. So we realized actually how, in terms of NGOs and wildlife kind of conservation NGOs, we're very spoilt in the UK and we don't really have that same thing here. So now we're not in a position to do it, but actually, what is stopping us just starting one? Or,
1: Right.
0: so I think when I say creative, I mean if that space doesn't exist, find it and make it for yourself, and just, look around, ask questions, find out who's in charge, pitch them an alternative way of doing it.
1: I like what you said, stand up for it, right? Like, try to make the change you want to see in the world and be involved and make your voice heard.
0: Yeah, absolutely.
1: Right
0: Yeah.
1: on. Well, Katie,
0: Thank you for summarizing.
1: I want to thank you for coming and talk to me today. I know it wasn't easy with the time change we got going on here, but if there's anything you wanted to say to people who might be listening right now, now would be the time.
0: Well, thank you. No, thank you so much for having me on your show. And thank you for reading my book and giving me a platform to share it. And if anyone would like to read it, it's called No Paradise with Wolves. It is wherever you get your books from. And if you'd like to be kept up to date with all things Wild Finca, then please head over to our website. It's www.wildfinca.com. And we're also on Instagram as well. So head over and check us out there at Wild Finca.
1: Awesome. I'll put all those links down in the show notes for this episode, so go check those out. But thanks again, Katie. I appreciate it.
0: No, thank you. Really appreciate your time. Thank you.
1: Katie Stacy is the author of the book No Paradise with Wolves. If you want to check out this book, I've left a link in the show's description down below. And if you want to learn more about Wild Finca or Katie's nature-led programming, I've left a link to their website down below, as well as their social media. If you've enjoyed this episode, consider following Wilder Insights on Spotify, YouTube, Apple Music, Amazon, or wherever you're listening to this episode. And if you don't mind, consider giving the show a rating. It supports the show, and it helps other like-minded people find us. Wilder Insights is partially produced at the Seafur radio station, located in Prince George, BC. 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Our theme music is by the band Funeral Culture. I recommend checking those guys out. Wilder Insights is host, produced, and edited by me, Mike Bryden. You can find our socials and our email in the show notes below. If you have any questions or want to make a recommendation for a guest for a future episode, shoot me a DM or send me an email. That's the best way to get a hold of me, and I can't wait to hear from you. Remember to get outside, keep asking questions, and I'll see you guys in the next episode.

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1: The following program may include content that is not suitable for all audiences, including but not limited to
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0: From New York, this is Democracy Now.
1: If they are going to be the party of the billionaire class and those who build data centers in our community, stealing our water, polluting our air, and taking our jobs, then we must be the party that lifts up those who have been pushed to the periphery and bring them to the center of the conversation.
0: With the midterms less than 3 weeks away, we'll look at how the backlash against data centers to power AI projects has become a political flashpoint. We'll speak to Democratic congressional candidate Justin Pearson in Memphis, Tennessee, where Elon Musk is building massive data centers. We'll also talk to the tech journalist Paris Marks, author of the new book, Hyperscale: The Ambition and Excess of Big Tech's Data Empires.
2: Data centers have become a huge issue in the midterms because people are paying higher power bills because of them. They're seeing the effects of all these AI tools that are proliferating through our society at the moment. But also beyond that, you know, they're feeling the impacts in their communities.
0: But first, we look at the Trump administration's sweeping new sanctions against the International Criminal Court. We'll speak with war crimes prosecutor Reed Brody.
3: The same administration that bombs water plants and girls' schools in Iran, that blows up boats in the Caribbean, that arms a genocide in Gaza, is trying to destroy the International Criminal Court that could hold it and its ally Israel accountable.
0: All that and more coming up. Welcome to Democracy Now!, democracynow.org, The War and Peace Report. I'm Amy Goodman. United Nations warns some 800,000 people have been cut off from life-saving assistance due to heavy fighting between Houthi militias and Saudi-backed forces. The World Food Program says shifting front lines, blocked roads, growing insecurity have severely hampered access to the city of Taiz, which is encircled by Houthi militias. Medical officials at Taiz's main hospital warn stocks of life-saving supplies will run out in less than 2 weeks.
4: We have more than 650 patients with kidney failure who risk losing their lives, as well as infants in incubators and patients in intensive care. These disasters we're facing and this situation necessitate international and humanitarian intervention to find safe passages for medicines, fuel, goods, and food to enter the besieged city. Taiz is one of the most densely populated cities in Yemen, especially its city center.
0: Earlier today, the Saudi-led coalition in Yemen claimed its forces intercepted a cruise missile in the Medina area. The Houthis have denied carrying out any attacks on Saudi Arabia today. The conflicting claims come after Saudi officials said one person was wounded by falling debris Wednesday by an intercepted Houthi ballistic missile launched towards Riyadh. A Houthi spokesperson said the group had successfully struck King Khalid International Airport following deadly attacks there over the weekend. Two cargo ships sank near the Strait of Hormuz on Wednesday after they were struck by unknown projectiles. The Cape Dao had been badly damaged in a September attack that killed a sailor. The GFS Pride sank a day after it suffered an explosion off the coast of Oman. Crew members were safely evacuated as the massive vessel sank, littering the ocean with some of its 2,500 cargo containers. This comes amidst a recent surge of attacks on civilian ships by Iran's military in response to the U.S. blockade of Iranian ports and economic sanctions. Meanwhile, the United Nations is urging the U.S. and Iran to agree to a plan to move fertilizer through the Strait of Hormuz to prevent a global food crisis. About one-third of the world's fertilizer shipments normally pass through the waterway. On Wednesday, a top UN official warned that unless a deal is put in place ahead of the planting season, commodity prices of food staples will soar, triggering a massive food security crisis affecting parts of Asia and Africa. In Ukraine, at least 9 civilians were killed overnight and hundreds of thousands left without power after swarms of Russian drones attacked the capital, Kyiv, and Ukraine's second largest city, Kharkiv. Russia's defense ministry said it targeted plants supplying power and heating, as well as a data center in Kyiv. The attacks came days after President Trump unilaterally announced Russia and Ukraine had declared an energy ceasefire, an announcement both sides denied. This is a Kyiv resident who survived a Russian attack on her apartment complex Wednesday.
5: I want to say to America and the whole world, please help us. You said you would help us, but you've left us alone to face a great tragedy.
0: On Wednesday, Ukrainian officials said SpaceX's satellite internet provider Starlink had cut bandwidth to objects traveling faster than 100 miles per hour, severely limiting drones, airplanes, and helicopters used by Ukraine. SpaceX CEO Elon Musk, the richest man in the world, said in response that any limits to Starlink service in Ukraine are decided by the U.S. military and ultimately President Trump. That prompted Ukrainian President Volodymyr Zelensky to say in an interview that he felt betrayed by Trump, who he said was on the wrong side of history. Zelensky also said Ukraine would resume attacks on Russian energy sites. Ukrainian drones later struck an oil refinery south of Moscow, while another attack targeted a data center in Balakovo belonging to Russia's largest state-controlled bank. Elsewhere, Romanian officials say seven sailors are missing after fire broke out on a chemical tanker in Romanian territorial waters. This follows drone attacks on at least five other cargo ships in the Black Sea that some Romanian and Bulgarian officials have linked to Russia. Meanwhile, in Germany, a trial got underway Wednesday for a Ukrainian military officer accused of leading a secret state-sponsored operation to blow up the Nord Stream pipelines, which designed to deliver natural gas from Russia to Europe. The suspect, identified only as Serhii K., was a captain in a Ukrainian special forces unit at the time of the bombing in September 2022. The U.S. is sending hundreds of soldiers to Latin America to train local forces to supposedly tackle drug trafficking. Soldiers from a 600-member battalion reportedly began deploying to a new jungle training facility in Panama. The troops are set to train with local forces in Colombia and Honduras. The Pentagon recently moved several MQ-9 Reaper drones from Africa to Colombia and to Ecuador, where the U.S. military personnel and special forces are already operating. The commander of U.S. Southern Command, General Francis Donovan, has said the U.S. plans to expand operations from strikes on boats to strikes on land. The U.S. has killed at least 239 people in boat strikes that legal experts have denounced as extrajudicial killings. Costa Rica's opened a new high-security prison designed to hold more than 5,000 prisoners. It's modeled after the notorious Secat mega prison in El Salvador, where prisoners are denied due process and face torture, violence, medical neglect, and other serious human rights abuses. On Wednesday, Costa Rica's right-wing populist president, Laura Fernandez, inaugurated the High Containment Center Against Organized Crime near the capital, San Jose.
6: An investment of more than $35 million, precisely to contain the most dangerous convicts and cut off once and for all the power they have held within the prisons for decades. We are going to use a firm hand. Yes, because those who commit crimes must pay the price.
0: The Costa Rican president, Fernandez, campaigned as a tough-on-crime candidate favoring harsher criminal sentencing and mandatory prison labor for convicts. She's a close ally of El Salvador's far-right president, Nayib Bukele, and President Donald Trump. The Irish author Sally Rooney says she's been forced to stop selling her book in the UK because of her support for Palestine Action, which the British government designates a terrorist organization. In a statement to The Guardian, Rooney says ever since she declared her support for the Direct Action Group, she could no longer receive royalties from UK sales. She wrote, quote, The fulfillment of contracts to publish my work in the UK could now constitute a serious criminal offense. After a process of consultation and deliberation and with my full agreement, my publisher, Faber, has therefore determined that it can no longer supply my work within the UK, unquote. More than 3,700 people have been arrested in the UK for allegedly supporting Palestine action since the group was banned last year. Here in the United States, a federal judge in New York has granted a preliminary injunction blocking the Trump administration from enforcing sanctions against two U.S.-based groups that support the International Criminal Court's work, the Taxpayer Alliance Against Genocide and DAWN, Democracy for the Arab World Now. The Trump administration sought to sanction the groups after the 2026 Nobel Peace Prize was awarded to former ICC judge Navi Pillay, who chairs the UN's Independent Commission of Inquiry on the Occupied Palestinian Territory, which concluded Israel has committed genocide against Palestinians in the Gaza Strip. Meanwhile, New York City Comptroller Democrat Mark Levin says New York will not be investing its pension funds in Israeli bonds since the quality of the bonds have deteriorated amidst the wars in Gaza and Iran. New York City Mayor Zoran Mamdani welcomed the decision.
7: I welcome the controller's decision. It is something that I've said in the past, that I don't believe that our city should purchase Israel bonds. We don't purchase the bonds of any other sovereign nation. I don't think that we should make an exception when it comes to Israel.
0: U.S. inflation ticked up to 3.7% in September, up from August's gain of 3.4%. Prices rose faster than wages, which have increased 3% from a year ago. Economists attribute the rise in inflation to higher energy prices, as critics say the U.S. war in Iran and President Trump's tariffs are contributing to increased costs. President Trump is continuing his tour of deep red, that's traditional Republican strongholds, ahead of November's midterm elections, with plans to rally MAGA supporters in northern Kentucky Saturday. On Wednesday, Trump traveled to Montana to support Republican congressional candidate Aaron Flint, who's polling even with Democrat Sam Forstag. Earlier Wednesday, Trump traveled to a campaign event in Arizona aboard the new Air Force One, a luxury 747 jet given to him by the Qatari royal family.
8: When they give you a 747, you say two words, thank you.
0: He plans to take that jet with him when he leaves the White House. Meanwhile, the mayor of Youngstown, Ohio, has condemned political violence at a campaign rally headlined by President Trump Monday. Footage shows Trump mocking a protester wearing a shirt reading, "Release the Epstein Files," as she's repeatedly punched by at least two members of the audience to cheers and chants of USA. Uniform officers then remove the protester from the venue. No charges have been filed. The Trump administration's investigation of Minnesota Congressmember Ilhan Omar is aimed at building a case to strip away her U.S. citizenship and ultimately deport her. That's according to officials who spoke with The Wall Street Journal. The efforts focused at least in part on how Omar obtained her citizenship after she was brought to the U.S. as a child in 1995 following the outbreak of civil war in Somalia. Congressmember Omar's office said in response, quote, President Trump would love to eliminate one of the most effective progressive voices in Congress. There's no basis for this, unquote. Among items seized by Homeland Security agents from Omar's Washington, D.C. home Monday were a cell phone, notebooks, personal computers, and her passport. In Houston, Texas, Harris County District Attorney Sean Teer said his office will investigate an immigration agent running his vehicle over 48-year-old Miguel Parra Hernandez during an enforcement operation over the weekend. An ICE spokesperson said agents were trying to stop a vehicle carrying Jose Mendoza Cervantes, the person the operation was targeting, as well as Parra Hernandez. But a lawyer for Parra Hernandez said her client doesn't know Mendoza Cervantes and that he was not with him on Saturday. In the footage, the ICE vehicle can be seen running over Parra Hernandez. Harris County District Attorney Sean Teer spoke with Fox 26 Houston.
9: I struck and ran over with a vehicle someone who didn't even have an alien number yet, who had no history with ICE, who ICE wasn't even looking for, much like Lorenzo Salgado, who was driving to work, who had never gotten as much as a speeding ticket in over 20 years here, and they shot and killed him. This is continuous behavior that is only designed to put fear in a large percentage of our population.
0: And the Wall Street Journal reports the new White House press secretary, Katie Zakaria, never passed the bar exam, despite President Trump referring to her as an attorney. Zakaria reportedly sat for the California bar exam in 2011, but failed it. The Campaign for Accountability has formally asked the California bar to investigate whether Zakaria broke state law by falsely identifying herself as a lawyer. Meanwhile, during a campaign rally in Arizona, President Trump suggested those who leak information to the media should be shot.
8: In my opinion, leakers should be shot. They should be shot. In the old days, we used to shoot leakers, you know, when they leak, what time you're going to attack a country.
0: And those are some of the headlines. This is Democracy Now!, democracynow.org, The War and Peace Report. I'm Amy Goodman.
10: And I'm Nermeen Sheikh. Welcome to our listeners and viewers across the country and around the world. The Trump administration has placed sweeping sanctions on the International Criminal Court. The sanctions target the institution as a whole. This comes on top of earlier sanctions targeting individual ICC judges and personnel. The Trump administration announced the sanctions on Friday, just hours after former ICC judge Navi Pillay was awarded the Nobel Peace Prize. Pillay criticized President Trump's new sanctions.
11: So I think it's very unfortunate. However, the plans of targeting international criminal justice through the ICC was brewing all the time. We all heard these threats against the court. So the timing of how they announced the threat and made it official is curious. It can't be coincidental when they're so angry with the court. And that's why the first thing I did when I returned from Nuremberg to The Hague is to go to the staff of the ICC to show solidarity for their work in promoting international criminal justice and to protect those who've already been sanctioned.
0: The Trump administration's been escalating its attacks on the International Criminal Court ever since the ICC issued arrest warrants in 2024 for Israeli officials, including Prime Minister Benjamin Netanyahu and the former defense minister, Yoav Gallant. Secretary of State Marco Rubio announced the new sanctions on the ICC on Friday.
12: And President Trump will never allow the International Criminal Court to prosecute Americans. And that's why today the United States is sanctioning the International Criminal Court. We will ban transactions with this rogue court, cutting off their resources and crippling their ability to operate against us. Because our message is clear. The United States and the American people are not subject to the jurisdiction of this fake ICC. Both parties agree on this. But only President Trump has the resolve to take the action needed to end this threat once and for all. Either the ICC will end its threats, or we will end the ICC. And we expect our allies, many of whom are part of the ICC and that rely on American service members for their defense, to rein in this rogue court. If they do not, the United States will continue its campaign to dismantle the ICC piece by piece until Americans are threatened no longer.
0: The U.S. Secretary of State Marco Rubio made these comments just after it was announced who won the Nobel Peace Prize, Navi Pillay, not President Trump, who has been seeking it actively and publicly for years. For more, we're joined here in New York by Reed Brody, war crimes prosecutor, member of the International Commission of Jurists. Reed, we spoke on Friday. You talked all about Navi Pillay and the significance of who she is and what it means for her to win the Nobel Peace Prize. Of course, Trump said right afterwards, nobody knows who she is. But this announcement, right after that announcement, talk about the significance. We've seen individual members of the ICC have been sanctioned, but the whole court, could the U.S. take it down?
13: Well, you know, the juxtaposition is amazing. I mean, the Nobel Committee, when they awarded the prize to Navi Pillay, they said international law is under unprecedented attack. And a couple of hours later, the Trump administration proved them right with these sweeping sanctions on the ICC. As you say, up until now, the court has the Trump administration has sanctioned the prosecutors, individual judges. But this is an attack on the entire court. And it basically prevents American or U.S.-based banks, insurance companies, any company from transacting with the court. And, you know, these are existential—this is an existential attack on the court. In addition, non-American companies tend to over-comply. I mean, we saw AXA, the main Dutch insurer of the court and court personnel, withdrawing, even though they were not subject to sanctions. And so really, I mean, the 125 countries that are members of this court are now going, you know, to have to step up. You know, Marco Rubio talks about American sovereignty against a runaway court. I mean, this is really an insurance policy against accountability for crimes that the United States and its ally Israel are committing in plain sight. I mean, Benjamin Netanyahu and Yoav Gallant have been indicted for war crimes, crimes against humanity. The United States is involved in, you know, an illegal attack on Iran that constitutes probably the crime of aggression. Bombing, you know, water plants and girls' schools in Iran that could be war crimes, blowing up boats in the Caribbean without due process and trial. As we speak, Rodrigo Duterte, the former president of the Philippines, is facing trial in The Hague for the alleged extrajudicial execution of suspected drug dealers. You know, sending migrants to a prison in El Salvador, a notorious prison where they were in fact tortured, can create criminal liability. And so, you know, not unsurprisingly, the Trump administration is doing abroad what it does at home. You know, trample on human rights, trample on the rule of law, and then attack the very institutions, the courts, the journalists, the NGOs, that try to hold it to account.
10: I mean, it's interesting, Reid, because, as you pointed out, the U.S. has never been a member of the International Criminal Court. The U.S. provides no funding for the International Criminal Court. And as you've also said, I mean, there are a number of very powerful countries that are not members of the ICC, which includes also three of the five permanent members of the Security Council. And indeed, also, you know, you mentioned Iran. If you could explain, because you were involved in the establishment of this court, helping to lobby governments to accede to the treaty. You know, what was the resistance that you faced then? Indeed, Iran is not a member of the International Criminal Court. And then how the structure works, that you have to be a party to the treaty in order to be able to claim jurisdiction. So, for example, in the case, Israel is not a member of the ICC, but Palestine is.
13: Right. I think that's the key point here. I mean, Marco Rubio talks about American sovereignty. Well, yeah, if an American, I mean, the ICC does not have jurisdiction over crimes committed in America by Americans. It doesn't have jurisdiction over ICE violence, over, you know, deaths in custody. But if the United States commits crimes on the territory of a country that has ratified or given its jurisdiction to the ICC, there's no sovereignty question. I mean, I'm an American citizen. If I go to Paris and start shooting people, the French courts can prosecute me. That's their sovereign right. And they can also give that right to the International Criminal Court. So the U.S. has no sovereign right to commit war crimes on the territory of countries that have given its jurisdiction. The same way, I mean, Vladimir Putin, let's remember, Russia hasn't signed up to the court, but Vladimir Putin has a warrant outstanding for alleged crimes committed in Ukraine. And in fact, when that happened, the U.S. applauded, and Lindsey Graham marshaled a 100-0 vote in the Senate applauding the indictment of Vladimir Putin, who is not a member of the International Criminal Court. The same thing with Israel. Israel is not a member, but Palestine is. And you have no right, you have a sovereign right within your own country. You don't have a sovereign right to go and commit war crimes on other people's territory. And so that was, in fact, the objection back in 1998 when we were in Rome to the International Criminal Court. That is why the Clinton administration was one of only seven countries to vote against the ICC statute, because they wanted an ironclad, you know, guarantee that no American they usually put in terms of soldiers, but really what they mean is officials, you know, that no American soldier or official could ever be held accountable to the ICC.
10: But did Clinton assign the Rome statute in 2000 at the end of the year?
13: So the U.S. voted against it. There was a lot of, you know, back and forth as his term was ending. Or I think it was the last day that he could actually sign the treaty. He did sign the treaty. He said he wasn't sending it to the Senate for ratification, but he was signing the treaty as a measure of good faith. Then, of course, Bush came along, and under John Bolton, they unsigned the treaty, and they pushed through a legislation, the American Service Members Protection Act, colloquially known as the Hague Invasion Act, and is still enforced, that actually authorizes the United States to take any means necessary to extract, to prevent an American or an ally from being tried before the ICC.
0: Reid, before we end, I want to ask you about a related story. On Tuesday, a federal judge temporarily blocked the Trump administration from penalizing two groups from working with the ICC. The ruling came in a lawsuit filed by your group, Dawn, and the Taxpayer Alliance Against Genocide. Reid, you serve as a board member of Dawn. Explain the significance as we begin to wrap up.
13: So, you know, the ICC is the Palestinian organizations, because the sanctions that were in effect before last week included sanctions against the UN Special Rapporteur, Francesca Albanese, on the occupied territories, and four Palestinian human rights organizations. Now, my organization, Dawn, has been very active in cooperating with the ICC. We actually presented a petition to the court detailing the evidence showing the complicity of U.S. officials of the Biden administration with the court. We also work very closely with the sanctioned Palestinian organizations, including Raji Sarani's organization, who's been on your show many times. We asked the Treasury Department three times, is this okay? Are we in? And the Treasury Department never got back to us. And so we had to stop working with the court, stop working with the sanctioned Palestinian organizations. And so we brought this lawsuit on First Amendment grounds. And, you know, this week we got this ruling from a district judge enjoining the administration from applying the sanctions, or from the secondary sanctions, to Dawn and to TAG. There are actually seven lawsuits going up against these sanctions, lawsuits brought by law professors, lawsuits brought by judges of the court themselves, a lawsuit brought by CCR and Human Rights Watch, all of which have so far been, at least for those brought by American citizens, have been successful.
10: So I just want to mention very quickly before we conclude, Reid, that in fact, earlier this year, when Marco Rubio, Secretary of State, talked about the court, Trump actually said explicitly, he's not doing this to defend me, but he is doing it to defend Bibi. He said this explicitly in a press conference. But I wanted to ask, we have 30 seconds. You said people who are countries that are signatories to the court, members of the court, they have to step up in order to save the court from the effects of these sanctions. What do you think the Europeans will do?
13: Well, they need to they have a blocking statute, basically, that says to Dutch companies, to European companies, you cannot comply with these sanctions. Now, it's not a silver bullet, because people are as afraid of, you know, U.S. sanctions as they are of European pushback. But I do want to say that, you know, the Gallant and Netanyahu arrests were a watershed in international the arrest warrants were a watershed in international justice. I mean, up until then, going back to Nuremberg, the instruments of international justice had only been used against defeated enemies like in Tokyo and Nuremberg, impotent Africans, enemies of the West like Vladimir Putin and Slobodan Milosevic. And we were, and people in the global South and people like me were arguing that these are double standards. And when the court finally, in the Netanyahu and Gallant warrants, you know, showed that it could be even-handed, that is when the United States moved to strangle this court.
0: Reed Brody, war crimes prosecutor, member of the International Commission of Jurists. Coming up, we'll look at how the backlash against data centers to power AI has become a political flashpoint in the midterm elections. We'll go to Memphis to speak with Democratic congressional candidate Justin Pearson, where Elon Musk is building massive data centers. Then we'll talk to Paris Marx, author of Hyperscale, The Ambition and Excess of Big Tech's Data Empire. Stay with us.

0: To the white people of America from the album Songs of Slavery and Emancipation. This is Democracy Now!, democracynow.org. I'm Amy Goodman with Nermeen Sheikh.
1: We turn now to an issue that has become a major bipartisan flashpoint in the midterms this year, pitting local communities against multi-billion dollar technology companies, AI data centers. The energy needs of the AI boom and the construction of massive data centers in state after state have created a backlash from both Democratic and Republican voters. New data shows that 75% of data centers under construction and 80% of those in the planning stages are located in predominantly Republican states. This is an ad from Texas by Democrat Gina Hinojosa running against Texas Governor Greg Abbott.
2: Why is my electric bill going up?
3: Absolutely. I'm happy to help. Data center production and energy use in Texas is skyrocketing to meet AI's needs. For your future.
2: What? Who authorized that?
3: Greg Abbott. Abbott took $20 million in campaign donations from data center executives and companies, and he gave them billions in tax breaks. For your future.
2: My future? How does this help me?
3: Absolutely. Absolutely. Great question. Happy to help.
0: And it's not just Democrats who are opposing data centers. In Wisconsin, Republican gubernatorial candidate, Congressmember Tom Tiffany, has run this ad criticizing his Democratic opponent, David Crowley.
4: Meet data center David Crowley.
5: There's an opportunity for us to really become AI and a data hub for not only for the entire country, but for the entire globe.
4: And he wants you to pay for it. Data center David Crowley won't roll back data center tax incentives. Our lakes run dry. Family farms paved over. Why? Because Crowley's campaign is funded by the people building them.
0: President Trump, however, has remained adamant in his defense of data centers and the big tech owners. In August, he wrote online, quote, the only reason communities throughout the USA should not want data centers if they want to end up being backwards and poor. If they want to be successful and rich with far lower taxes and jobs all over the place, let data reign, President Trump wrote. Well, the battle against data centers is at the heart of one campaign in Tennessee. We're joined now by Democratic State Representative Justin J. Pearson, who's opposed the Colossus data centers built by Elon Musk's XAI in the Memphis area. Pearson is running for Congress against Republican State Senator Brent Taylor in Tennessee's recently redistricted 9th Congressional District, which includes parts of Memphis as well as rural and suburban counties. Justin Pearson, thanks so much for being with us again. Talk about the significance of this battle we're seeing all over the country. We're going to talk about that in a minute with Paris Marks. But in Memphis, what are you up against?
6: Listen, Elon Musk built the world's largest data center 3 miles away from our home. And the idea was that we were just supposed to accept that and the little bit of dollars and taxes that we receive and be silent about the harm of formaldehyde, the harm of nitrogen oxide, the illegal gas turbines that he's operated in Memphis. And now he has 59 illegal gas turbines in North Mississippi that are polluting the air of people in Memphis and Whitehaven and Westwood and Boxtown. But across the 15 counties that I've traveled, I've yet to meet anyone, including folks who are Republicans who are voting for us, who want data centers. It's the clearest example of the billionaire class versus the rest of us and exploiting our natural resources so they can make more profit.
1: Well, indeed, as you said, if these things were so good, they would be built at Mar-a-Lago. I'd like to ask you, Justin, about the Memphis City Council members having passed two ordinances earlier this month about data centers. Could you tell us what those are about?
6: Yes, so right now the Memphis City Council has a moratorium vote coming up on the 20th, as well as other regulation that they're looking at as well. That'll be going through the process over the next several weeks. But I'm advocating alongside other members of our community for a data center moratorium in Memphis and also in Shelby County. In the House of Representatives, I represent a town called Millington, and just yesterday they passed a data center moratorium. But I believe local governments have a responsibility to protect the air, to protect the water of our constituents and our communities that are being inundated by hyperscale data centers that are seeking to pollute and harm our communities without any input given by the people who live there. And a lot of the people who live in our rural towns and communities that I'm visiting and talking with, they don't

0: Air Act through the Environmental Protection Agency and instead are exploiting their relationship with the governor and Mississippi Department of Environmental Quality to allow them to hurt, harm, and kill the people who live in our community. And even the Department of Justice, Trump's Department of Justice, has tried to enjoin the lawsuit, which they've been denied, saying that Grok and XAI, their chatbot, is necessary because it's being used to kill people in the Iran war. And so what's being powered in our neighborhood is killing and hurting people all across this world. And we, in our community, we don't want it. And it is taking community resistance and community building in order to show our disdain for this, but also the power that we have to stop it.
1: Justin Pearson, you're well known for taking on the powers that be. You and another state legislator, another Justin Jones, you were sanctioned by, you were thrown out, expelled from the Tennessee legislature for taking on the gun lobby after a horrific massacre, gun massacre that took place in Nashville. Now you're taking on the most powerful, the wealthiest person on earth, Elon Musk, with his XAI data centers. And it's just been revealed in investigations of dark money by the New York Times that he has poured over $300 million into the midterm elections. You are trying to win a seat in Congress for the first time from Memphis. Why have you decided to take on Elon Musk? And how much money do you know is he pouring in against you in your congressional race?
0: Yes, I am never afraid to take on the richest person in the world financially. I'm not afraid to take on the president of the United States, who just mentioned us in his rally 2 days ago, because I will do anything that I possibly can to improve the quality of lives for people in Tennessee. The truth of the matter is gas is high. Groceries are high, healthcare costs are high, wages are low, yet the billionaire class continues to profit off of our pain and pillage our communities and our pocketbooks. Look, we know he's spending over $300 million. I believe he's going to start spending millions in our race because it is so extremely close. You know, they drew this district to be plus 21 for Trump, and most recent polls have us within just 4 points of winning this. I just learned yesterday that Donald Trump's super PAC is starting to spend money in our district. They are terrified about the multiracial coalition that we're building, about the fact that we're getting rural folks together and people who live in urban areas together to fight back against the tyranny of government and against the billionaire class. But they're not going to prevail, because on Election Day, we all just get one vote, and we're going to have more votes at the end of the day.
1: Justin J. Pearson, Democratic State Representative from Tennessee, running for Congress to represent Memphis and Shelby County. Up next, Paris Marks, author of the new book, Hyperscale, The Ambition and Excess of Big Tech's Data Empires. Stay with us.

0: Fly by the late legendary pianist and composer Randy Weston. To see our interview and his performances, go to democracynow.org. This is Democracy Now! I'm Amy Goodman with Nermeen Sheikh.
1: With the midterms less than 3 weeks away, we continue to look at how AI data centers have emerged as a political flashpoint.
0: We're joined now by the Canadian journalist Paris Marks, host of the award-winning Tech Won't Save Us podcast, writes the Disconnect newsletter, author of the new book Hyperscale, The Ambition and Excess of Big Tech's Data Empires. He's joining us from St. John's, Newfoundland. And we just talked to Justin Pearson, taking on Elon Musk's XAI data centers in Memphis. In fact, though, the largest concentration of data centers is in Northern Virginia, as you write about. And Nermeen and I are speaking to you from New York, which has the only state moratorium on the building of data centers. Can you put that battle in Memphis in the global picture? Why Northern Virginia, for example, is there this massive concentration of data centers? It's not one of the poorest areas in the country.
2: No, certainly not. It's much more for historical reasons, right? Because a lot of that early work on the internet was happening in Northern Virginia, obviously a lot of military spending that went into that. And of course, for that reason, a lot of infrastructure

0: lot of, you know, fiber infrastructure, connectivity infrastructure, data centers, certainly over time, were built out in that area. And that, you know, kind of that legacy continues to this day. And so, you know, the people who live there in Northern Virginia have really felt the effects of all of these data centers having been built out. And especially, you know, they have had data centers for a long time, right? But one of the things I try to get to in the book is really the shift from, you know, data centers as they used to be, you know, in industrial areas, maybe not so much larger than other tenants that would be in those, you know, kind of industrial parks and things like that, to the hyperscale data centers that are just on a whole other scale. You know, the resource demands are just immense, as of course, you know, Representative Justin Pearson was just talking about in Memphis, where they have really been feeling this firsthand. And I think, you know, because Elon Musk was involved, this really brought it to the attention of a lot more people, you know, seeing the effects that come with one of these major data centers. But obviously in Northern Virginia, people are feeling a lot of that. But as we have seen this significant escalation in the construction of these hyperscale data centers, particularly in the past 4 to 5 years, and certainly since the generative AI boom, you know, really started to take off in 2023, we have seen not just many more communities in the United States seeing data centers planned or being constructed next to them and feeling, you know, what comes with that, whether that is the increases in their electricity prices, the pressures on their water system, or just, you know, kind of the noise and light pollution that can come from living next to one of these infrastructures. But many more communities around the world are feeling that too. And I think that's part of the reason why, you know, we're seeing this kind of collective backlash, you know, throughout the United States, but in many other parts of the world against these data centers.
1: So, Paris, let's just, you know, to give people a sense of the scale of these data centers, there are more than 3,000 operational data centers in the U.S. now, and about 1,500 that are being planned. So why don't you explain, if you could, why so many and why so quickly?
0: Yeah, absolutely. So, you know, we need data centers to process the types of things that we do online, you know, the digital services that we use. You know, of course, I'm connected to you digitally. That is likely going through a data center somewhere, right? So it's not to say that we need absolutely no data centers. We need to get rid of them all. I think there have certainly been benefits from the digital technologies that have arisen over the past few decades. But we have seen this continued escalation in the amount of computing power that the tech companies and the tech industry are demanding, right? And they make the products that they're offering to people more computationally intensive. And so the real reason, you know, one of the key reasons, at least, that we have seen this significant escalation over the past few years in the construction of data centers, because we really saw this start to take off in 2023, 2024, which is why it has become such a political flashpoint over the past 12 to 18 months, is really because of generative AI, right? Because of the chatbots and image generators that companies like OpenAI, Anthropic, but also Google, Microsoft, Amazon have been pushing for the past few years. Because, you know, for regular people who are not really into the technical side of things, it might just be like, oh, okay, this is a new service that these companies are offering. But the reality is that these are much more computationally intensive than what, you know, these companies were offering before. It takes a lot more computation to kind of create, a text response to a prompt that you're putting in, or to generate an image or a video based on some prompts that you're putting into the system. And that has meant they have needed to build so many more data centers, so much more quickly, and make those data centers even larger than they have in the past, which again is why so many people are, you know, seeing data centers arrive in their communities, just because these tech companies are looking for so many places to be able to locate them, places that are willing to, you know, have them become their neighbors. And they're finding that increasingly a lot of communities are saying no to that.
1: Well, one of the chapters in your book, Paris, is devoted to the climate impacts, which we heard about earlier from Justin in Memphis. But so the question, you know, obviously America, the U.S. has exponentially more data centers than any country in the world. Now, China, which is also building, massively data centers, though, again, nowhere near the number of what the U.S. has, they have been attempting to employ renewable energy to diminish the climate impacts of these data centers. In your research, do you see any indication that these tech companies are looking for more sustainable sources of energy?
0: Not in any significant way, right? Like, if you listen to what the tech companies say, they will certainly tell you that they're investing a lot of money in renewable energy. In the past, last year in particular, they made a big push into nuclear energy, which, obviously is very debatable whether it can be considered clean, but in their ledger, they would claim it is, right? Which is part of their way to say, like, look, we're trying to do this, efficiently. We're trying to do this sustainably. They will certainly talk about how, they will reduce kind of the intensity of water use at a data center, right? So, kind of the total quantity that a data center itself will use. But then when you look across the total number of data centers that they're building out, their water use and their electricity use as well is just absolutely soaring. But the real story here, if you think about the climate impact, is really their dependence on fossil fuels and their dependence on natural gas in particular. In the kind of 23, 24, we saw this real push for them to try to get connections to the grid in the various places where they were building out these data centers, right? But in many of those places, they have now exhausted those connections, right? The demand on the grid was so great that it became much more difficult to connect a data center in the kind of amount of time that they would need to connect it for it to come online to, benefit their generative AI ambitions. And so what we have seen over the past year is a real pivot toward building on-site gas plants. Obviously, when we look at Memphis, there was the use of a lot of generators on site in order to power the data center. And we have seen other data centers using that model as well. But now, of course, increasingly they're moving toward actually just building dedicated gas plants for the data centers, such that there was a report out recently that it's something like 189 gigawatts of new gas capacity is in the pipeline in the United States just to power these data centers, which is just staggering to imagine, right? We have already seen our governments roll back on their climate ambitions. We have seen the tech companies that back in 2019, 2020 wanted us to see them as climate leaders and, as though they cared about climate change and taking action on that, completely throw their targets out the window, in order to pursue generative AI and this data center build out, regardless of the consequences that come of that. And of course, those are consequences that will be felt by everybody through, how it's going to make climate change worse. But again, as Representative Pearson was saying, we also see very clearly the local impacts of local air pollution, on the people who live next to these data centers, as the people in Memphis are feeling, but also in many other communities where this is happening.
2: Paris Marks, I want to ask you about your critique of the legislation Senator Bernie Sanders is putting forward, certainly seen as an AI critic, a deep concern about what's happening and what's happening so fast. Senator Sanders and Congressmember Greg Kassar announced the Ban Artificial Superintelligence Act to stop AI oligarchs from building machines humans cannot control. It would permanently ban the development and deployment of superintelligent AI and temporarily pause advanced AI development until a federal regulator has established safety rules. They would also direct the U.S. to pursue international agreements to prevent superintelligence from being developed anywhere in the world. You are critical of this approach.
0: Yeah, absolutely. I certainly welcome Senator Sanders' work on the data center moratorium and trying to move that forward on a national level. I think that's very important. And even when we look at the kind of super intelligence legislation, and the discussion of kind of limiting or rolling back the further development of these AI models, I would also be on board with that as well. But probably not for the same reasons that are being laid out in this legislation. And so to me, this feels like a response to these narratives that we have had for the past couple months now about, the power and the threat that these AI models can pose to humanity, right? We have seen these tech companies and people who work at them come out and talk about how they feel or they believe, and they want us to believe as well, that these models are getting to a place that they are starting to learn on their own, and they're starting to become so powerful that within 10 years they could decide that they want to wipe out humanity or a significant chunk of humanity, and that is a real threat to our collective species, right? And to me, quite frankly, I feel that that is a mix of science fiction deception and delusion on the part of the people who are running these companies. And it is also a very effective way to distract from the real harms that we're seeing from these generative AI products, from the chatbots and image generators today. You know, for me, I think that, you know, kind of this future focused stuff is an attempt to make sure that regulation is not targeting the things that people are actually feeling and that would actually restrict what the chatbots and the AI companies are doing right now. And, you know, rather having the discussion being about something that might happen 10 years down the line that I would argue is actually very unlikely and doesn't reflect how the technology really works. You know, what I would like to see from a regulatory perspective is not this focus on the super intelligent stuff, but, you know, the effects that, you know, as we're seeing more reports, the effects that dependence on chatbots can have on people's mental health, where we see them have mental health spirals because they have become dependent on these technologies. You know, the kind of deepfake crisis that we have seen and really saw very clearly on Elon Musk's platform and with the Grok chatbot at the beginning of the year. The questions about what dependence on chatbots and use of chatbots means for people's ability to learn, to think critically, to kind of have these cognitive skills and to develop them properly. You know, we can even go beyond that to the environmental impact of the data centers themselves, or, you know, the various other ways that we have seen chatbots used for people to try to harm themselves or to harm others. Of course, in the case that we're seeing here in Canada, where the shooter out in British Columbia earlier this year, in one of the worst mass shootings in our history, was actually using ChatGPT for 8 months to help plan violent scenarios and that attack in particular, right up until the morning of the attack when the shooter asked the chatbot what time school shootings tend to occur, and then, of course, went to carry out that act of mass violence. And so these are the things that I think that regulation should really be targeting, not these kind of more fantastical ideas of super intelligence that, you know, I think are really the product of kind of delusional and deceptive tech people.
1: So, Paris, would you say that there is a distinction between your critique, which is a political economic critique of the technology, in addition to, of course, these horrifying incidents that you've recounted of present day harms, and the scientific and technological potential of this, generative artificial intelligence? Or do you think even that potential that has been touted to us is misleading or an exaggeration?
0: Yeah, in my view, I do think the potential is severely overstated. You know, I think that when we look especially at how the tech industry tends to operate, it operates on exaggeration, right? In order to drive investment, in order to drive hype cycles, to get people interested in its products, to, you know, get a lot of media attention on what it's doing, which is not to say that, you know, at the end of a shakeout, of course, there's a lot of talk of whether there is an AI bubble and whether there's overinvestment into generative AI and into data centers right now, and what might happen when there is a kind of market correction, you know, in that sector. And I think that what we'll find is that a lot of the places where the tech industry said that generative AI would be useful is actually not going to pan out in the long run. I think that there will certainly be some instances where, you know, certain sectors, certain companies find that it's useful to use generative AI products. And even then, I think their use of the products will look very different than what we have today. You know, there's obviously a big reliance and push to use centralized tools like ChatGPT or Claude from Anthropic. But actually, I think we'll see much more kind of use of the open weight models, the kind of smaller models that are targeted to certain use cases that are obviously also less resource demanding, which I think is how things are going to shake out. But even then, I would say that, you know, I think that the usefulness of generative AI as a technology has been overstated. I think that the pursuit of it comes out of certain kind of ideological ideas that the tech companies have. You know, they want to build this, you know, kind of human brain within the computer. And to do that, you need larger and larger models. But that's not necessarily the best way to actually develop AI for, you know, kind of benefiting the public, right? And one of the things that I took away from Karen Howe's work, who I know you've had on the show as well, in her book, Empire of AI, is that there are a lot of other ways you can approach AI, right? But a lot of the money that goes into AI development right now is focused on generative AI rather than these, you know, many other techniques or approaches that could actually be much, much better for the public, you know, be using far less resources, but the industry is not very interested in that right now.
1: And finally, if you could talk about, because it seems to me that a number of people in the medical profession are very hopeful about the changes that generative AI will make possible in many, many different fields. And already, you know, the discovery of Google DeepMind's AlphaFold, which is considered one of the most significant scientific achievements in the history of artificial intelligence. We have 30 seconds. Your response.
0: I'm quite skeptical of many of these claims. You know, I think that we have actually a history of thinking that new technologies are going to make big changes in medical advances, and then they don't deliver. And I would just point to, you know, in Canada, the Auditor General in Ontario looked into these AI medical scribes, you know, the tools that transcribe conversations between patients and doctors, and found that in over half of cases, they were inserting false information, recording the wrong drugs. You know, and if this is kind of the basis of, you know, how a patient's medical history, that can really have some significant effects on, you know, how they are treated going forward if their medical file is filled with false information about their history. So again, I'm a bit skeptical on that point as well.
2: 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A very happy birthday to Juan Gonzalez. 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

fallacy and the way things could be. The depths are coming up shore. Gentle gust toward another floor. Layered in between the sheets. Let the room address the changes within. Before adding another door.

0: This is Ian Gregg reporting for CIFA Radio's Due North on 88.7 FM. 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The following is a recording, edited for brevity and clarity, of an interview with a municipal government candidate running in BC's 2026 local government elections, specifically for the city of Prince George, BC. We have invited all mayoral and councillor candidates for an interview and hosted an all-candidates forum held at the Q3 Market in downtown Prince George, Clayliton A on Thursday, October 8th. In collaboration with 93.1 CFIS-FM. You can find a link to that All Candidates Forum in the online write-up associated with this interview. General voting day for these municipal elections is scheduled for Saturday, October 17th, 2026. 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And on the topic of discussion today is the municipal elections, the local elections, local government, not the provincial elections. That's big government. That's a little different. And yes, it is incoming. But on October 17th, we are headed to the polls for a general election to elect our city council and mayor. And sitting in the studio with us today to talk about his bid for city council is Ron Polillo, an incumbent city councilor. Welcome to the studio.
1: Thank you for having me. Great to be here. First time at CIFR.
0: Unbelievable. Yeah, we're celebrating our 25th anniversary this year. And when you worked for CKPG, the radio station, you're telling us earlier you actually donated that
1: first
0: broadcast console to the station. I wasn't aware of that.
1: Yeah, we did, yeah.
0: But, you know, full disclosure here, you know, just in case it's influencing, you know,
1: so
0: how nice I am to
1: two
0: run.
1: Old one current radio guy and one old radio guy.
0: I'm hanging in there, and you hung in there for a long time. Yeah, so you've been in Prince George for roughly 33 years. You moved here in 1993.
1: I did.
0: You've raised your family here. You've got two grown adult kids. They've actually attended post-secondary education right here in town at CNC and UMBC.
1: That's right.
0: You've got a dog. You have a wife, and you've got a
1: ex-wife.
0: Ex-wife. Sorry.
1: That's another subject, but we'll talk about that.
0: And you've
1: got
0: a great career behind you in media, in radio.
1: Yes. Yeah, I was on the air here in Prince George for 27 years. My broadcast career was 31 years, and program director and on air as well at the same time at the Patterson Media Stations for almost two decades. So what is now The River and Rewind Radio.
0: Thanks for the background on a little bit of Prince George radio media there, because not a lot of people know the evolution of that. You were involved in a lot of it. And if you so decide, audience, you can tune to that station if you like, but I would prefer if you stuck it on 88.7 FM.
1: Keep
0: at least
1: it here
0: for
1: all the
0: duration of the interview.
1: That's right.
0: So, Ron, you've got you've been on council for the last 4 years. You were elected there in 2022. Before that, you were a school SD57, school district 57
1: trustee.
0: Yeah, and that was in 2018 to 2022.
1: So 8 years of public service. I'm very proud of that, and asking for another 4 years to serve the residents of Prince George.
0: And in the past 4 years, you were on the Finance and Audit Committee.
1: I was.
0: That was pretty much from the beginning of your term to now. A director on the North Central Local Government Board of Directors.
1: Mm-hmm.
0: You're a Public Safety Committee member, a Northern Medical Programs Trust executive member.
1: From UNBC here, so I spend a fair bit of time in my last 4 years here doing meetings for the Northern Medical Programs Trust here at UNBC. It's been actually one of my most favorite parts of serving in the last 4 years is serving on that committee.
0: An accessibility and inclusion committee as well, council liaison. There's lots of overlapping areas that moves into. That's an interesting one. And also, I think most recently, Artemis Gold community council member.
1: Yeah, I just got appointed myself, and Councillor Skakin got appointed to that a few months ago. Going back to the accessibility and inclusion, 4 years serving in that committee, and then I'm deeply passionate about that because of my other professional life now. I am a community engagement home share manager for Aim High, and we at Aim High, we support 1,000 people with developmental disabilities. So accessibility and inclusion is very important to them, and it's very important to me. So I was very happy to be on that committee and work on some of the concerns and improve things for accessibility and inclusion. We still got a long way to go, but we're slowly chipping away.
0: Excellent. To round out your volunteer experience, you've also been an active member in St. Mary's Church.
1: Mm-hmm.
0: You've been involved with Crime Stoppers and
1: the Italian
0: also,
1: Center as
0: the
1: well.
0: Italian Center, right?
1: Club. Yeah.
0: You're currently the president?
1: I'm currently the president,
0: right.
1: Have been for 6-7 years. In fact, we have a dinner, an Italian wine lovers dinner coming up October 24th.
0: Very nice.
1: And you can find out more on our Facebook page and grab tickets. I'd love to see you there.
0: And you've also been involved in the Prince George Soccer Association through its evolution over several years as well.
1: Yeah, almost three decades.
0: Active playing as well?
1: I still play once a week, with the old guys.
0: What team are you on?
1: Around.
0: Just so you know that your opponents can identify you and not vote for you, right?
1: It's not a team. It's just a bunch of guys, 50 plus, that get together and play soccer once a week. But I also ref as well, too, so... I ref in that league and also PGYSA. I've been a referee for almost three decades as well, too.
0: So that's a snapshot of who Ron is. You've got a platform, obviously, and just to list off the main points, mm-hmm. you're looking at public safety, accessibility and inclusion, civic core development,
1: mm-hmm.
0: infrastructure, and economic opportunity and diversification. And we'll get into a few questions that explore more of your ideas there.
1: Sure.
0: I'll start the timer here after I ask you the first question in terms of artificial intelligence. AI, artificial intelligence. We're wondering, have you used this technology in your campaign so far? And if so, how have you used it? And why have you used it for any of these, the myriad of possibilities that you could use it for? And I'll start the timer. All right.
1: I've made a conscious effort not to use it. And I think you can see that website that you're looking at there, that was designed by a friend of mine and by a local website developer, and trying to use as much as I can local pictures and local context to that website. So I'm proud to say that all my campaign materials, my digital billboards, my websites, even the button that I gave you that was designed locally through Van Horlicks as well, has all been local and all through creative minds here in Prince George, in my mind, without the use of artificial intelligence.
0: Something that has risen to the surface, and even though it may not be traditionally seen as a municipal priority or aspect, perhaps more of a federal or provincial, still though, a lot of young folks are feeling a squeeze in terms of cost of living.
1: Mm-hmm.
0: The wages they're earning and a lot of the entry-level jobs that they can get just are not covering the bases. When it comes to civic responsibility, what could the municipality actually do to address these cost of living issues that people are experiencing?
1: You're right. It's mostly a provincial and federal jurisdiction, but there are things that we can do, and in particular in the housing front. Trying to work, and we have on this council on density. So hopefully with density and convincing developers to build in density and infill with more housing units on the market, you would hope that would bring down the price. And actually, that's one of the advantages that I feel Prince George has is affordability, in particular in housing. And you look at our counterpart cities that we measure our municipality against others like Kamloops or Kelowna or Chilliwack or a couple of the lower mainland, some of the island municipalities as well. Prince George is the most affordable small city in terms of housing in the province. Mm. And I know that firsthand, even though, that has gone up in the last, 10 years.
0: I definitely feel sorry for everybody else then.
1: Yeah, it is. You could buy. I think the dream among young people here is attainable, especially if you get some help, from family and you work hard and you save some money. You could actually buy a house in Prince George, a relatively decent house in Prince George, and buy a house, but build a career and raise a family. I think that's one of the huge advantages. And I know when in my previous life recruiting young professionals to come work for the radio station in Pattison Media and come to Prince George, I would definitely sell those benefits. And it's true, you can. And I see it through my own girls now, you know, who are 24 and 21. They, you know, with some help from dad, but, you know, a lot of hard work on their own and saving money. And in a couple of years, they could actually put a down payment on a house and buy a house. Where else really in BC could a young person who perhaps just graduated from UNBC or CNC that could have that attainable goal of actually buying a home? That is still attainable. Is there work that we can do to make that happen? Absolutely. And that's where permitting, that's where zoning, that's where density and infill from a municipal perspective, we can work on those to say, to build those affordable homes and the homes that are needed. You know, seniors, you know, that's identified as well too. We've heard loud and clear from seniors that they need affordable housing. We, from our perspective, can do what we can to help that and facilitate that. But also, you know, the rental market as well, too, because usually for young couples, you know, or someone, a young person who's looking to get into the rental market, usually it's, you know, they'll start renting and then from there kind of build their way up. That's the way I started. I rented and then bought my first town home. And then from there, I bought my home and I've been in the same home for 25 years in the same neighborhood. So I think that's the progression. So yes, there are some things municipally we can do to help that.
0: And when it comes to driving forward and making the plans to get this affordable housing created in our community, it's possible that when you're on council, maybe there's some conflicting priorities or people have different ideas than you and how it should be done. Looking at the last 4 years, what have you developed in terms of your own skills on navigating these types of situations and driving through to the finish line anyway?
1: Yeah, really. I mean, from my perspective and council's perspective, that's where strategic planning is very, very important. We make it a priority in our strategic plan and then instruct staff through our city manager to operationalize that strategic plan. I'll give you an example. Through the province, we now have housing targets to meet. And I'm proud to say over the last 2 years, the city of Prince George has exceeded those housing targets. That's the amount of new units we need to build with targets that the province gave us. We exceeded those targets 2 years in a row. And then actually, if you look down the next 2-3 years, there's enough housing units in the queue to achieve the targets for the next 2 to 3 years. So that's where that discipline that you're right, because there's all kinds of competing priorities. But if you've got a very focused plan and staff is very focused in the delivery of that plan and bringing it back to council on checkups, and that's what we've done every. In fact, we just had the second year housing targets come back to us at council, and they gave us that report that we exceeded and what it looks like down the road, that if things continue the way they have, we'll definitely hit and exceed our targets for the next 3 years. So it's being laser focused on that. And because you're right, there's all kinds of competing interests and things that happen along the way. So that's one way of staying on plan.
0: Are these new units where you want them to be in terms of density? And, you know, are they the types of units you'd like to see in terms of density?
1: Mostly. That's one thing that we can't control with some zoning and permitting. You know, in fact, at the council meeting on Monday night, there was a housing project, 48 units that came to us in the heart. And it's a density infill. And the other thing that guides us is our OCP, our official community plan, which that was a lot of work and a lot of engagement that, and the big focus for this current council. And I think that I'm very proud of that. I mean, it took 2.5 years of work, but I think we came up, it's not perfect, but we came up with probably the best official community plan that the city of Prince George, in my opinion, has ever had. And it speaks to density and infill and speaks to different aspects that are important, parks. We had a group that was fiercely passionate, and rightfully so, about preserving Moore's Meadow and Ginter's. And we did that in the official community plan because, you know, there was some plans designed for 2 or 3 decades that would build around there, not in there, but around there. So we looked after that in our OCP. So preserving what we have, but in opportunities where we can do infill and density and work with developers. Sometimes it's tough with the marking conditions. When marking conditions get challenging for builders, right, they're looking at what's going to give them the highest rate of return, right? And that's where we have to be disciplined and focused and say, yes, we hear you, we get you, but could you try maybe a project here, you know, with density and infill, and then maybe another project here, you can do something different, right? So that's where the challenges are for builders, to make sure it's economically worthwhile for them to build, because if it isn't, they won't build.
0: And speaking of the economic situation, we might be on the edge of a big economic boom in our area, in our region, and perhaps in our city.
1: I believe we are.
0: And I'm wondering, I guess, specifically around this OCP plan as well, are there areas of the OCP plan that, you know, essentially the residents of Prince George have already agreed on that would help City Council meet the moment so that we can benefit from this boom as much as possible as residents of Prince George?
1: To answer your question, yes. And there's... And in fact, it was set up years before this council, and one of the big areas is the Boundary Road area near the airport. We have fully serviced, accessible lots that are waiting to be developed right now. And that's a big advantage that the city of Prince George has. In fact, that's what lured FedEx to recently announce that they're building, you know, kind of a first-of-a-kind facility and making Prince George kind of the hub for the north with building a facility here because the land was affordable, it was fully serviced, and it was ready to go, like shovel-ready. So that's the sort of things that we have to market to convince corporations like FedEx and others to come to Prince George. So that Boundary Road area, definitely. Around the airport, there's actually, and not a lot of people know this, but there's actually a tariff-free area as well, too. And one of the things that in the foresight 15 years ago was building the runway. We have the third longest runway in Canada. Now it's the fourth longest runway. But there was a strategy behind that, and that was to convince planes to land here and fuel up. And it didn't really, in looking back in hindsight, it didn't really pan out the way we thought. But there's an opportunity as well too.
0: It's a big asset now.
1: It's a big asset that we have the fourth largest, and you know that's one of the reasons. Another reason why FedEx came here too. They have the facility where they can land their planes as well. Don't have to worry about that. So these are the sort of things. So basically, if you look, I mean, we still have room in the BCR industrial site as well. So the BCR industrial site, Boundary Road around the airport, the tariff-free area around the airport. And there's also land north of the city as well, too, that is, you know, fairly accessible, fairly affordable as well for industrial development. So that's, like I say, the benefit of Prince George that we have to sell. You know, we've got the land, we've got affordability, we've got a great, great city, I believe, where you can work, raise a family, and have a career, and really invest in.
0: I mean, with all this economic activity that is projected to happen, a lot of it is happening on Kalaallit-Tenay traditional territory, mm-hmm. Having on Sakay territory. You know, we've got development happening north, south, east, west, all around.
1: All over.
0: And First Nations are going to be included as partners in all that development. And we are situated, our city is on Kalaallit-Tenay traditional territory. Moving forward, what do you think the city's relationship with Kalaallit Nation and perhaps other nations looks like? And it might need to advance, change in various ways.
1: Yeah, and it is changing. And I'll say our relationship with the Kalaallit-Tenay is very strong. And don't take my word for it. Ask chief and council. you know, they'll tell you firsthand. We're one of the, I think, few local governments in BC that actually has a MOU, so a memorandum understanding with the First Nation, but not only with the First Nation, with the regional district of Fraser Fort George. So that's a powerful partnership to have those three governments come together. And we have done, for many years, we meet at least twice a year to talk about common issues and things that we want to accomplish together, including economic development. Not only that, we're now looking at other things now. You'll see it that the Clay Layton A have had the strategy of buying property within the city of Prince George. So they're becoming a major landowner as well, too. So there's another partnership and another different aspect of the relationship. And that'll continue to progress as well, too. So, we're very proud of that relationship we have with the Clay Layton A and other First Nations around here as well.
0: And our time is up.
1: Is that it?
0: Which is a bummer.
1: We just started.
0: Yeah, that's what happens. 15 minutes disappears quickly.
1: Well, I really appreciate the opportunity.
0: Yeah. There's a lot more I wanted to ask you about, accessibility, transit, the whole thing. But yeah, we are out of town. What I'll ask you instead, though, is if you're, for a closing statement, our audience is having listened to this conversation, they're thinking, Ron Polillo, should I throw a vote his way? So when I'm making my 8 selections,
1: yeah.
0: For council, should I pick Ron? What do you have to say?
1: I'd say the answer is yes, and I can give you 3 or 4 reasons why. I'm an experienced leader, as we just discussed, not only in serving the residents of Prince George, but my other professional life and my volunteer life as well, too. I'm collaborative. I work hard. This is a demanding, thankless job. And I know what it takes. And I'm not sure all my council candidates know exactly what it means to be a councillor for a city of this size. And I will work hard for you. I'll represent you the best the way I can. I'll do my research. I'll be prepared. And I'm a passionate advocate for the city of Prince George and the region. You know, in my other role, I got elected a year ago on the North Central Local Government Association. So I'm on that board to advocate the entire northern region to the province as well, too. So there's a 3 or 4 reasons why. And I encourage people to do their homework, do the research, get out and vote. And I hope you support me.
0: Thanks for coming in to CFUR 88.7 FM. And a reminder, folks, we are talking about the local, municipal, small government elections.
1: October 17th, you want to vote.
0: That's a Saturday. Get on
1: or
0: out
1: advanced
0: there.
1: Polls.
0: Best of luck, Ron.
1: Thank you very much. It's been a pleasure.
0: In case it helps get you to a polling station or wherever you need to be, BC Transit is offering free rides on public transportation in Prince George on Election Day. You've just heard a recording, edited for brevity and clarity, of an interview with a municipal government candidate running in BC's 2026 local government elections, specifically for the city of Prince George, BC. We have invited all mayoral and councillor candidates for an interview and hosted an all-candidates forum held at the Q3 Market in downtown Prince George, Clay Layton A on Thursday, October 8th, in collaboration with 93.1 CFIS-FM. You can find a link to that all-candidates forum in the online write-up associated with this interview. General voting day for these municipal elections is scheduled for Saturday, October 17th, 2026. 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
0: 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The following is a recording,
3: edited for brevity and clarity, of an interview with a municipal government candidate running in BC's 2026 local government elections, specifically for the city of Prince George, BC. We have invited all mayoral and councillor candidates for an interview and to attend an all-candidates forum held at the Q3 Market in downtown Prince George, Clayton, A, on Thursday, October 8th from 6 to 8 p.m. in collaboration with 93.1 CFIS FM. All are welcome. Please RSVP to attend. General voting day for these municipal elections is scheduled for Saturday, October 17th, 2026. You are tuned in to CFIR Radio 88.7 FM, The Fur. Moving into 2026, we have the local municipal elections. During this interview, we are indeed referring to the local municipal elections, not the provincial elections. That is a different date. Local municipal elections are coming up Saturday, October 17th. And today in studio, we're talking to incumbent councillor Corey Ramsey. She's hoping to secure her third term. She was first elected to council in 2018. Is that right? How old were you at that time?
4: I think I was 31 when I first got elected.
3: Not bad for a Bachelor of Arts grad, hey?
4: Putting that English degree to good work.
3: That's right. Looking at all you B of A grads out there looking to make a change in your community. In that time on council, Ms. Ramsey has represented our city to other municipalities and levels of government through participating in the North Central Local Government Association, the NCLGA, serving on the Union of British Columbia Municipalities, or the UBCM. That acronym will come up a lot in the various forums and debates that you'll tune into, which she became the president of in 2025. And she chairs the province's Poverty Reduction Advisory Committee, working with multiple levels of government there in these various platforms. The issue of poverty is close to her heart, and she's advocated for Northern Living Wage. She knows a thing or two about finances, as she works at Integris Credit Union as the Marketing Strategy Manager on City Council. Ms. Ramsey has also served on the Standing Committee on Finance and Audit. She chaired that. The Select Committee on Poverty Reduction, but also branched out to serve on the Advisory Committee on Accessibility. All important issues, of course, and this experience also informs aspects of her platform. Her platform, which I will attempt to summarize now.
4: I do also sit on the Regional District Board as one of four municipal directors from the city of Prince George. And over there, I sit on, it seems like 17 committees extra, but the Regional Hospital District, the Indigenous Relations Committee. I also am the vice chair for the Arts, Cultural, and Heritage Committee, which provides grants within the city of Prince George and across the regional district.
3: I'm glad you mentioned that aspect, too, because the integration of the regional district within the city is an important aspect of these levels of government, even though those are both local governments. This is something that affects many residents, especially those of us who may not actually live within the city boundaries. You are one of the city councillors who is influencing things just outside of city limits as well. That's it's an important thing to
4: That's a really good way to describe it. And I would also say that hospital infrastructure across the region is something everybody accesses and utilizes and pays for. And 40% of those costs are borne by the municipalities within the regional district. So the city of Prince George pays about 70 cents on every dollar of capital that we pay for there.
3: And we don't always look at healthcare as if it's a municipal issue, a local responsibility, but there's actually quite a bit that we do influence in that regard.
4: There is, absolutely.
3: Yeah. Interesting stuff. All right. So just to list off the central points of your platform. One, responsible budgets and infrastructure reinvestment, kind of looking at, you know, transparency of finances and so on within that world. Safer communities, locally informed housing policy, a vibrant and resilient downtown, economic resilience, emergency preparedness, reconciliation, and transparent and accountable governance. I think we all kind of get the idea of what these platform points are about. You're addressing economy, you're addressing transparency, you're addressing housing, you're addressing reconciliation with our Indigenous relationship between city and First Nations. You are aware of these various issues and you hope to address them. You've been exposed to them over your last 2 terms on council and you're shooting through for a third. And I think we can begin our interview here.
4: Let's kick it off.
3: You bet. And I'll, edit this part out to tighten it up. You don't need to spend 10 seconds listening to me fumbling with my phone. But I'm pulling out the timer. What I'll do is I'll ask you the first question. And then I'll make sure you can see it and then start the timer.
4: Okay. How many minutes? How much time?
3: Oh, 15 minutes. A 15-minute conversation.
4: Oh, okay. That's fine.
3: To get through... as much as we
4: can. Fine. We're good.
3: You can attempt to direct the conversation into what you think is the most important thing, but we'll
4: that's a lot of time. Okay. So.
3: It is a lot of time, and it's also no time at all. Yeah, I could talk to you for 6 hours probably about this stuff.
4: But. Probably.
3: Okay, so first question is actually pretty straightforward, but artificial intelligence is quite topical. We do have AI data center companies interested in Prince George and already established in Prince George and the area. Have you used AI or artificial intelligence technology in your campaign so far? If so, how have you used it and why? Okay, I'll start the timer.
4: Use of artificial intelligence. I had a Reddit post showing that I did not use AI. I've kind of been staunchly opposed to it. My employer and my new boss is very much pro AI and using it for work to enhance processes. For me, I have felt like there needs to be certain disclosures in terms of our use of AI. Some of them, like I work in communications and public relations, and so I think a lot of people think like, oh, it's here to replace what a comms person does, but it's not. It's just never going to be as good because I think the human element provides some important aspect. But in terms of AI, I think it's important to question what biases are in the AI, who's developed it, what types of ideological leanings it's been given in its training. And there's been like very little disclosure. It's hard to find out who has made an AI, who sits on the board, what principles has it been programmed with. It's not so clear. And so for me, as a public relations practitioner, there's a lot of clients that might want to use it, but for me, I'm left questioning that aspect of it. And I do think there needs to be better federal regulation around its use. The federal government recently just released some principles

0: Colombia, it does seem that there is kind of a moratorium on energy. It's really hard to get energy. There's quite a few projects that have been brought forward and not have gone through the environmental assessment phase, but they haven't fully completed because they can't get the energy required off the grid. And so I think that it is unwise to start supporting all of these AI and data centers, which take a significant amount of energy off the grid, when we have like legitimate industrial projects that would add to our GDP, would add to our local jobs, would add just a diversification to the economy, that are getting turned down because there's not enough energy. And then we have these AI companies. So it's an interesting space. You know, it did come to council. And I think the question is if that we need to build some parameters around it, if it is something that we are to consider. First, I think we need to ask the residents, is it something that you support? Is it something that you don't support? I think that's going to help guide decision making for council. Next, if it is something we are to consider, what parameters would you put around it? It's to say no forever indefinitely. It's obviously coming. It's going to keep developing and changing. So I do think eventually we are going to have to consider, is this something we're going to allow? And if yes, what parameters do you feel safeguard our community in order to allow it? So it's definitely an interesting question, something I think about quite often. I also know that our young demographic is just so anti-AI, and I do think that that needs to be taken into consideration, as well as so many other things like environmental impacts.
1: And thanks for that. And, again, kind of exploring our younger demographic, we put out a survey, and what came up for a lot of the younger respondents is something that concerns a lot of people. It's the cost of living. And particularly for young folks, the various jobs and wages that they're actually able to get at this stage in their career just aren't covering the basis. We look at affordability as something more of a upper government level issue, federal, provincial. But what could our municipality be doing to address that cost of living that we're not doing right now? Or maybe what have you seen that we are doing that you'd like to see continue? Expand.
0: I mean, I would say that in order to reduce the cost of living, there's a couple things that have to happen. The first is density. We have to get comfortable with it. It's not something that everyone is comfortable with. You know, a lot of people chose Prince George as their place of home because of the large lots, because of the affordability, because you don't necessarily have to see your neighbors unless you want to. But when we look at cost of living, our community was built for a population of 200,000, and we're barely 100,000. And so the sprawl and the cost of infrastructure is immense. And so there's a couple things. First, yes, we have to say yes to density in areas that make sense to try and increase the population, the share load for the property tax. And the second is we have to look at, I think, what in types of industry that we are comfortable with and what types of industry we want to invite to Prince George through, of course, our economic development and initiatives. And so like the FedEx facility is a really great example recently of it's light industrial. It's not necessarily going to have the biggest impact on the economy or on the environment. It's going to add, I think there's like 60,000 square foot for the first building and like, I think it's like 80,000 square foot for the second building. Those are huge buildings that are going to provide taxes to the cost to the city of Prince George, which will ideally slightly reduce the overall cost to everybody. I think the issue, though, is that we have a ton of infrastructure that we haven't necessarily saved up for in terms of replacing, and a lot of it is coming due. And so if you look at our capital projects, there was a report on Monday's council meeting agenda that shows we don't have a single project over budget. And in fact, there was actually three projects on the list that were under budget, significantly under budget. And so we are getting better at capital projects. We're getting better at articulating how much

0: it costs to update things, but there's still so much infrastructure that needs to be updated. Like, the Aquatic Center is undergoing a 2-year renovation right now. The CN Center envelope, a lot of these buildings, you know, people say, oh, they're supposed to last 50 to 70 years. But the materials that they used to build them in the 80s, 90s, aughts, it's like this leaky condo material that we're seeing have problems in every city that's used it. And so there is a huge price tag to that. And I feel like Prince George has been this last affordable city in BC for a really long time, but we are on the cusp of that infrastructure coming due where things are starting to really become challenging and unaffordable. And so my goal as the chair of finance and audit is to try and find that balance, that how do we pay for these things that have huge price tags, but also remaining reasonable for the taxpayer. And of course, any amount of money is unreasonable, but just not paying for infrastructure is also not an option. So I think what I'm bringing to the table is balance, and that's what I'm really striving for. Right.
1: And, you know, in order to cover some of these costs of this, our city is a huge footprint. We're roughly the size of Victoria in our footprint with not as much population. But we've been led to believe that perhaps we're on the edge of an economic boom headed our way. Could this potentially be a solution to some of these costs? How do you see us, how do you see us positioning ourselves to benefit the most out of these coming projects?
0: You know, there are a lot of big projects coming to the region, but they're not within the city limits. And so this is where a resource benefits agreement really comes into play. And so the Peace River area has developed a resource benefits alliance. There's the North Coast, which comes, I think, all the way down to about Fraser Lake Vanderhoof area, and it cuts off at Prince George. And so, you know, Prince George and I think the regional district, which includes McBride, Mount and Mackenzie, as well as the Central Interior. Right now, we are working on a resource benefit agreement. And what that would see is that those big industrial projects outside of the city limits, there's a contribution to the cities where their resources are being utilized. And so in Prince George, we know our pools, our roads, our lights, we know our library, our hotels, a lot of our resources are being utilized in order to help these big projects outside of city limits make their money, but they're using the resources that we're not getting paid for. And so I think it's really important that the province considers how these big industrial projects have a toll on the resources within the city of Prince George boundary, even though they're not in the city boundary. And so that's one of the things that we're actively negotiating on. We're working on with the province as well as, or with our partners across the regional district and the Central Interior.
1: Thanks for that. And as you're aware, while a lot of these projects may not be happening within Prince George city limits, they are taking place on Kalyutene traditional territory. They're taking place on traditional territory of multiple different First Nations in our region. And the city may have some good relationships or maybe non-existent relationships with some nations. But, you know, what do you see moving forward as the city's relationship with Kalyutene and other stakeholders in our region?
0: So I would say, so the city of Prince George, the regional district, and Kalyutene have a memorandum of understanding that we've all signed with. It's like a protocol agreement. And so I think, we've been doing a lot of work with Kalyutene. I think we're one of the really the only cities that, you know, when we go meet with the premier, when we go meet with cabinet ministers, it's not just the city of Prince George, it's the city, it's Kalyutene and the regional district. And I think that's such an incredible strength of showing up for our partners. And, you know, there's a piece of advocacy that we've been working on, the road out to the reserve, getting it paved. It's not within the city boundary, but, you know, we're showing up for Kalyutene, asking for the road to be paved. And I think that's such a great example of work that we're doing together. And so a lot of these projects that are coming to Prince George, it's not, they're not just meeting with us, they're meeting with Kla'e'le. You know, we're doing community to community meetings with Kla'e'le as well. There's a lot that we do together. You know, the mayor does have monthly meetings with Chief Logan as well, and just to be apprised of what's going on. I think communication is key. You know, there's some other things as well. We have the additions to reserve that we're working on right now. Kla'e'le has received that federal permission to add their properties within the city boundary to the reserve. And we're working through a municipal servicing agreement right now. So there's just a lot that is being done with Kla'e'le, but I think a lot of it isn't seen by the public. And I would say that we have one of the strongest relationships in the province with our partner.
1: Awesome. Thanks for that. And in under your platform of safer communities, I know we hardly have any time left at all, but you've talked about the importance of a full continuum of care. What do you think needs to improve within, you know, what we presently have here in Prince George, what we need?
0: In terms of so safer communities and continuum care, maybe would delineate between the two. In terms of continuum of care, I do think that we need a navigation hub. This is one of the things that I've heard quite a bit about, that it is incredibly challenging to navigate a system with so many different partners, different resources. And so I do think this is something that would help. In terms of safer communities, I've been actively advocating for auxiliary policing. So this would add volunteers in RCMP uniforms and have them on the street just to add extra bodies and extra eyes. They don't carry a weapon. They don't arrest people. They're just support, which I think is what we need. You know, a single RCMP officer costs $250,000. And I'd rather throw $200,000 worth of events downtown to bring people down than hire one extra police officer. I just don't know how one extra police officer is going to make that huge of a difference when I just think there's other strategies that we could implement. So I think that's maybe a little bit on continuum of care and public safety.
1: Sure. And when it comes to the different organizations that are serving, you know, people in need in our downtown core and throughout the city, there's been talk of better communication needed between all these groups, but there are barriers.
0: There are. We still have the Heart and Hearth table. I don't know that a lot of people still know that it's still going, but this was something that the province instituted. We were the first community in British Columbia where Heart and Hearth was implemented. And so this is a table where there's community partners.
1: The timer went off, but I totally expected that to happen. I don't mind letting you finish your thought.
0: Yeah, I would just say there's, you know, the Heart and Hearth table still exists. It's a great spot to triage problems with a lot of community partners there. There's just still more work that needs to be done. More communication is always a benefit.
1: Thank you. Thanks for that. And I'll give you a chance, you know, for you know, your closing statement, your final address, and what would you like to leave the audience with, you know, as we move into our local municipal election this 2026? You're shooting for a third term, and why should our audience consider putting you back at the round table?
0: Well, okay, for those tuning in, my name is Corey Ramsey, and I'm asking for your support on October 17th. You know, I guess my closing pitch would be that I'd like to think that if an average person sitting at that table, having read and absorbed the same information I had, would come to the same conclusion I had. I think that I've been incredibly reasonable, incredibly pragmatic. I have a thirst and a curiosity for knowledge, hunger for it. And so, you know, in my role, I really try and absorb as much as possible. It's reading reports. It's talking to others across the province. I think that's one of the strengths I bring that nobody else does, is I am connected to almost every single elected official from my work at UBCM. I've got, you know, the phone numbers in my Rolodex are pretty extensive. And so I just think being able to connect in to folks across the province, ask them their experiences, you know, how did this work out for you? It's something we're considering. Would you do it? What would you change next time? that's a huge benefit, I think, to us. And so as I am asking for support for a next term, I think I come with just a wealth of knowledge and experience. I've really tried to become that jackknife of all trades. There's so many different types of issues that we deal with at council every day. And I'm here to listen, to learn, and to make reasonable decisions on behalf of the taxpayers.
1: Right on. Thank you, Corey.
0: Thanks.
1: One more question before we let you go. What's a Rolodex?
0: Do people know what the Rolodex is? I still call it a Rolodex. I think there's also like the save icon that's a floppy disk that most people use and don't actually know.
1: Microsoft Office platform. Yeah. It's very funny that that little floppy disk icon is still there.
0: Like, I remember shoving floppy disks into computers, but it's such an old thing now.
1: Mm-hmm. Remember losing plenty of assignments to it too. Yeah. Just teasing. Yeah. Thank you, Corey.
0: There's a ladybug right here. Is this supposed to be good luck?
1: That's my friend. Yeah. That's Sylvia. Yeah.
0: Her
1: name is Sylvia. Yeah.
0: Oh, she's actually your friend?
1: Yeah.
0: Oh, okay. Yeah. Cool. See?
1: I feed her aphids from time to time. There are lupins growing on campus.
0: So you just bring in the ladybugs?
1: Yeah.
0: Oh, that's pretty cool. Sweet.
1: No, I'm a liar. Definitely.
0: See, I'm pretty.
1: That's a harbinger of good luck, I think, Corey. Very cool. Yeah. Best of luck to you.
0: Thank you so much.
1: Bye for now.
0: Bye.
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1: Here at CFUR, we have found songs with the perfect mix of rock and roll and mellow sounds. Easy listening with a bit of edge, you are tuned in to the Concrete Pillow Hour. It's light on the ears, but tells stories that are heavy on our hearts. Slow down just a little so you don't miss these effortlessly cool tunes.

0: 2026 local government elections, specifically for the city of Prince George, BC. We have invited all mayoral and councillor candidates for an interview and hosted an all-candidates forum held at the Q3 Market in downtown Prince George, Clayton, A on Thursday, October 8th, in collaboration with 93.1 CFIS-FM. You can find a link to that all-candidates forum in the online write-up associated with this interview. General voting day for these municipal elections is scheduled for Saturday, October 17th, 2026. You are tuned in on CIFR Radio 88.7 FM, The Fur, where we are continuing our coverage of the local municipal elections. That's local government, small government. Not big government, not the provincial elections, which are also happening in October. No, no, we are focusing on the local municipal elections. In this case, for the city of Prince George. And seated with us here today is a candidate running for council, Nicole Fraser. Welcome to the studio.
1: Thank you so much for having me, Ian. I really appreciate it.
0: Absolutely. So a couple things, you know, people should know about you before they head to the polls on Saturday, October 17th, is, of course, you know, who you are. So you spent 30 years here in Prince George, and your parents are here as well.
1: Absolutely.
0: In town. You've raised two kids here. They're university age. They're going to school right here locally in our post-secondary education system that's local to Prince George. That's neat. And you got a dog.
1: I do, Watson.
0: And you used to work at the city of Prince George internally and like in the administrative side. You weren't a councillor or a mayor. You know, you were working in the city, developing policies, bylaws, and also in planning. And that reflects your education as well. I didn't ask earlier, but you're educated in the planning area.
1: Absolutely. So I have an undergraduate degree in Northern and Rural Community Planning from UNBC.
0: You're an entrepreneur as well.
1: Yes, I'm an entrepreneur. Right. So I own my own company. And as a matter of fact, my business partner I met at UNBC, and she's a planner as well. So she has a planning degree from UNBC, and then she has a master's in public policy. And so we actually started a company. We do policy planning, community planning, building inspection all over British Columbia, but with a specialization in the north. We actually have a building inspection in Yellowknife currently, which is exciting. So that's what I do as my day job. But yeah, it's certainly a community planner. And then I did my master's in political science, but again, I focused on northern and remote communities.
0: Yeah, Arctic studies.
1: Absolutely. Well, I would argue we're not necessarily in the Arctic here.
0: Not here in Prince George, but no.
1: Yeah, we were having a discussion earlier that I think was great and relevant, and then that the research suggests that north is a state of mind. It's not necessarily a place on a map. And I think we fit that mold pretty well. So there's a lot of characteristics, I think, that we share with a number of other northern communities. So I did my comparative study between Prince George, BC, and Bodø, Norway, which is above the Arctic Circle. And there's a number of really interesting comparisons between the two.
0: It's fascinating to draw out differences and similarities to, you know, other places in the world and compare them to our own right here, what we can learn from it. Interesting perspectives to bring to the table. So there are four central points to your platform. I'll list them off before we get into the interview portion. And that is to advance our northern hub. We have a lot of different connecting services here. We've got rail, we've got a big airport, we've got the highways. Let's take advantage of them. Connect what works, change what doesn't. Basically, granting accessible opportunities to people, whether they be economic, social, looking at the talents we have here locally and using them to benefit us locally.
1: You bet.
0: All right. The third point, create stronger communities, embracing growth and investment that is planned for, not scattershot, and also creating a welcoming and safe environment in our community. That's addressing a number of topics that have been topical.
1: Yes.
0: In this election and growing over the last 4 years. Sense of safety and security in the community. And an open city hall, that transparency aspect that a lot of people are after. We've, had the dubious crown of being the most opaque city in North America, or was it Canada?
1: It was least transparent city in Canada.
0: Canada.
1: Was the award, yes.
0: Yeah, that's not one we want to win. So, yeah, we're looking for change in that direction. All right, I'll ask you the first question. Move the timer, press start, and then you can start your answers. First question I've got for you is on the topic of AI or artificial intelligence.

0: Have you used AI in your campaign so far, you know, be it for materials or preparation of any kind? Like, if so, how have you used AI and why?
1: I think that's a very, very great question. Thanks, Ian. So have I used AI? I very intentionally went to local experts within the city of Prince George and got them to help me with that work because a big part of my campaign and is that we have to support local people, local talent, local solutions. So I was very lucky to have Monogram Communications help prepare a lot of my branding and marketing material. I had Jason Hamburg with Six Sigma who did my pictures and profile. And so have I used AI? No. I can't actually be sure that the Canva that was created by Monogram didn't have any AI pieces to it, because I think nowadays, of course, this is one of those things in terms of definitions. I think it's important, but no, I absolutely did not. And I think it's really important that we don't. We move away from that and we make sure we look to ourselves and our own talent locally.
0: Gotcha. And we issued a survey, and out of the younger respondents, big issue for them, as you may expect, is the cost of living, affordability. They're just feeling the crunch. The wages they're able to earn are not covering the bases in our community. This is an isolated Prince George, and this isn't necessarily typically a municipal responsibility. A lot of time we leave that to provincial, federal. But I'm wondering about your perspective on our municipality. What can we do to lower the cost of living, you know, particularly for younger people or maybe everybody?
1: Affordability is an important topic for people of all ages. So we know for young people, for seniors, I think for all the folks that are living in the city of Prince George, and like you said, I think in the world that we live in today. However, I think that there are a number of things that a municipality can do. It's a multifaceted, most kind of layered approach that I would suggest. But some of the things that we can do is look at the development that we're encouraging and make sure that we have complete communities. I happen to live in the heart, so I have to drive to and from the heart. But when I get there, I can walk to the grocery store, I can walk to my neighborhood pub, I can walk to the park, I can walk to the kids' school. So I think that is something that I'd really like to see. And as a planner, and I do community planning all over BC, I think this is something that really leads to greater affordability if it's done effectively. We look at, you know, buzzwords like density. What does density mean? Well, density isn't just about putting a number of houses in a concentrated area. It's about making sure that when we look at planning, that we're asking those questions. So when a new subdivision comes in, we don't stop as council at rezoning. We say, what is this subdivision going to look like? Are there design elements to it? And if we're not getting that information in our reports to council, we ask for that, because essentially that is part of our role as council.
0: And you mentioned the aspect of walkability in there as well. I'm also thinking transit, bike lanes, more efficient transit, more accessible transit. What are your thoughts and approach on this? You know, I think a lot of people feel Prince George could do better, but how could it do better? What's your approach in that area?
1: So I think, oh gosh, when we look at things like transit or accessibility, you know, bike lanes, there's a lot that we can do. Bike lanes were one of the things that I actually suggested that we could invest more in. I mountain bike. I live in, again, the Hart Highway, but I love it there because we've got Paderni close by and I can bike to and from my house. The other thing is I have recently purchased an e-mountain bike. And I think this is something we need to be planning for when we're looking at things like affordability and people getting around. Well, you can get around. I mean, I can go from the Hart to the university in, you know, under a half an hour now, and that really opens things up. But we need to make sure that we have safe, accessible bike lanes, that we have trails that are, you know, very accessible to all. I look at, we've done a tremendous amount of work in the last, oh gosh, 10 years, even in Paderni, where there's a number of accessible trails there, which are really exciting. But we need to look further to that. Our seniors, we need to make sure that there's continuous sidewalks. We need to look at the fact that we live in a winter city. So what does that look like throughout the winter months? So I think that, again, it goes back to strategic planning, not being reactionary, and asking questions about, you know, when does it make sense and when are there alternatives? And also a big part of what I've been talking about is, where does the funding come from? I don't think it's enough to always look to the municipality for funding. I think we need to be looking to not just our province or the federal government. I think we need to be looking to resource industry that is coming to our region and that is in our region and start asking how we can benefit from that. Earlier, we were talking about the fact that we are the hub of the North. We are. Not only for infrastructure, but we have healthcare here that is accessed by everyone in the North. We have mental health services here that is accessed by people, our roads, our hospitals. So I think we need to ask if there are people coming from all over the region accessing these services, you know, how are we benefiting from the resources that are essentially generating incredible wealth for our entire province? I think that's something that we really need to look to. We look at the Northwest and they have a resource benefit alliance that has 21 municipalities and districts that received over $250 million over 5 years for infrastructure projects. That could be great for things like bike lanes and sidewalks, performing arts centers. You also look to the North and the Peace River has a resource benefit alliance, but yet Prince George doesn't have a seat at the table. And my question is, why?
0: As it comes to incentivizing private industry or businesses to adopt accessibility or encourage accessibility, invest in public transit, things like that, what ways have you seen or perhaps that you'd try to encourage people to get on board and try to make these changes? What does that look like?
1: So are you talking about incentives in general or for transit?
0: I'm thinking incentives, okay. Incentivizing businesses to participate in this.
1: A great question again. I think that there's so many ways that we can incentivize businesses to essentially do the right thing or to do the thing that is going to benefit their community. But I think we need to give them the good reasons why. Often we come at things at the municipality level with taxes, with taxation. I'll give you a good example. Stormwater bylaw recently got passed and people, I think, rightfully are quite upset about it because they took the average of all the paved surface in all of Prince George, even though the infrastructure is very uneven throughout our community. And then they said, this is what it is. And we're going to tax everyone, whether you have a fourplex or, you know, a single family home, whether or not you have a large paved area. And I think people are rightfully saying, well, what about if I choose not to have as much impermeable surface? The other thing is beyond that, we don't look at incentives. So to your point, there's things that we can say, disconnect the downspout. We can encourage people to use rain barrels. There's a number of ways that we can incentivize doing the right thing and limiting the impact that we have on infrastructure. But I think that's where we need to start, is to say, how do we encourage people to do the right thing, whether it be businesses or residents? And then from there, how do we then, if they decide to go perhaps over and above that, so if they apply for an access permit for a new driveway or a new paved surface, that they're actually paying the cost of that. I think that's what we need to get back to, is looking at ways that we can incentivize doing the right thing versus continually taxing the, you know, let's say wrong thing.
0: With your background in planning, you're probably acutely aware of the types of change that an economic boom could have on a community like ours, and we're led to believe that it's coming. How can we plan to maximize the benefit to residents of Prince George? What are some things that we really need to do that we're not doing right now from your perspective?
1: So I feel like there's a number of things that we can do. So this boom and bust economy is something that is, I think, any northern community is very familiar with. One of my favorite examples is I do a lot of work in Mackenzie, and what an incredible community. You know, if you read stories about Mackenzie, it's like, oh, this poor town that has been, you know, lost the forest industry. But then you go into Mackenzie and you're like, wow, what a resilient, amazing community that they've invested in mountain biking trails, in festivals. I believe, don't quote me on this, but they have like 9 family doctors there. And I think it's because they know why people live there and why they stay there. They've looked around and said, why do people want to live in our community? And let's really invest in that. And let's work together collaboratively. One of my, again, favorite stories is I met the CAO, Diane, there, who's just a phenomenal human being. And she said, do you want me to show you around town? And I said, yeah, great. So I hopped in her minivan with her paddleboard in between. And she, you know, excitedly showed me around her community that she was incredibly proud of. She had a great relationship with council and mayor. And I think this is something that we need to see. Prince George has limitless opportunities. I love it here. I think for outdoor recreation, for arts and culture, I mean, the university here where I got to go back to school as a mature student and both my sons are graduating from and getting careers, like we have so much talent. talent and so many resources. But I think this leads to my other platform in terms of we need to connect what works here. We have incredible, incredible people, organizations, and resources, but I don't think we do a very good job of collaborating, resource sharing, and coordinating those resources. And I believe that that is a key role that local government should play as conveners. So again, working with the university, with CNC, with the school district, bringing together resources that we have here, I think that is the way that we capitalize on the booms when they happen, if they happen, and we ensure that we have resilient, sustainable communities long after those, you know, those resources or those companies decide to leave.
0: Right. And another aspect to that is a lot of the development that's slated to happen and is currently happening is happening throughout the region. It's not necessarily, you know, within the town site of Prince George. And that's happening on the traditional territory of the Clayton-A. It's happening on Seike land. It's happening on Carrie-Sicani land. What does our city need to do to develop relationships with our First Nations partners throughout the region? And, you know, specifically, we're on Clayton-A territory. What are your thoughts moving ahead?
1: I think that is absolutely key. We can't move forward without our Indigenous partners. And you are absolutely right that this is the traditional territory, the unceded traditional territory of Clayton-A. And I look around and I think, what incredible opportunities for meaningful partnerships. And by partnership, I don't mean a memorandum of understanding or ensuring that we go to events together. I mean, looking at you know, each other and saying, how do we work together? We look at the incredible history and opportunities here, even things like the Performing Arts Center and the Civic Corps downtown. I think, how are we incorporating our history and how are we engaging with Clayton-A to look at economic opportunities? It's a tremendous territory. And again, when you look at the impacts of, you know, resource extraction in our region, it's beyond our boundaries. But a lot of that is within Clayton-A's territory. So why not look at how we can work together to ensure that we have a greater place for all of us to live? And I think that that starts with meaningful partnership and asking Clayton-A how they would like to be at the table and what that would look like for them.
0: Earlier you mentioned, you know, Mackenzie managed to get 9 doctors to service its population. A lot of people living here in Prince George, you know, still don't have a family doctor after living here for many years. And if we're in that boom and we have a big influx of population, that problem gets worse. You know, from a municipal perspective, how can you develop the relationships with different levels of government to increase these types of services here to actually service our community, increase residencies at our hospital? What are your thoughts?
1: Oh, gosh. So I think, I mean, we talk a lot about advocacy work. We hear it, you know, throughout this campaign, how we're going to ask other levels of government. And I think that's a key role. However, again, I think it goes back to asking, why do we live here? Why do we choose to live here? And why do we stay here? What brought us here? It's going to be the same for doctors, you know, other professionals. I love my family doctor I run into at Otway. My son's coached her kids in skiing and in mountain biking. And, you know, you look at that, and I mean, I don't want to put words in her mouth, but I would think that's part of what she wants to do here. She wants to raise her family here and enjoy the outdoors. And I think that's what we need to do, is we need to look at, again, what works here? Why are people here? And we need help to coordinate those resources and collaborate and essentially get the word out that we live. We're talking before this. I love this idea of this northern irreverence we need to get back to. So in the 1970s, they sold T-shirts at the Prince George Library, and they said, "Beyond hope and proud of it." And I think that's really that spirit that we need to get back to. Prince George has everything that anyone could possibly want. But I think we need to lean into that and stop pretending like we are waiting for something else to happen. It's happening. We live in an incredible community. I think we need to be proud of that, and we need to do a better job of really just, again, celebrating that and letting people know why it is that we choose to live here.
0: All right. With mere seconds left on the clock, the aspect of teamwork, you know, in city council, you're basically a member of a team achieving goals. What's your approach to getting stuff done as a team?
1: Well, again, we were talking about this just before the interview. I think you need to focus on what you connect with for others. So I think if your focus is on divisiveness or how you disagree, you always find something to disagree with. But similar goes, if you are always looking for how you get there and what you have in common, I think it's quite easy to find things that can move you forward as a team. And I think that's the approach that we need to have on city council in order to move our our community better. And that's what I really meant about expect better. I think we need to expect better of ourselves, of our community, and of council.
0: All right. Hey, there's the timer. Pretty concise. That's one more thing to
1: Yeah, you bet.
0: What would you like people to know about you, or really anything at all, before they head to the polls on Saturday, October 17th, on which day transit is free, by the way, if that helps you get to the polls, folks.
1: Yay.
0: Transit will be free October 17th here in Prince George to help you get around. Neato. But when they're looking at the ballot and they're selecting up to 8 councillors, why should they fill in the little oval beside Nicole Fraser?
1: I think that they should fill in the oval beside Nicole Fraser if they are wanting someone who has the experience, both, you know, the education and the professional experience about community planning and policies and bylaws, because I think at the end of the day, that is critical when you're making big decisions about a community. I believe we have a $168 million budget. I think you need to have people there that understand how local government works and what we can, how we can effectively work within that. But beyond that, I hope that people vote for me because they see in my actions my love for our community and my approach to community. One of the things I didn't mention is I teach up at UNBC community engagement and inclusion, and I think a big part of that again is going to the community and saying, you know, what do you want to see, what matters to you, what are your values, and I hope that I reflect the values of the city of Prince George, and if that's the case, that you check off that box, Nicole Fraser.
0: Excellent. Thank you so much for your time. Nicole Fraser, running for city council on this municipal election cycle. Voting day is Saturday, October 17th. Thanks for your time.
1: Thank you very much.
0: In case it helps get you to a polling station or wherever you need to be, BC Transit is offering free rides on public transportation in Prince George on election day. You've just heard a recording, edited for brevity and clarity, of an interview with a municipal government candidate running in BC's 2026 local government elections, specifically for the city of Prince George, BC. We have invited all mayoral and councillor candidates for an interview and hosted an all candidates forum held at the Q3 Market in downtown Prince George, Clayton, A on Thursday, October 8th, in collaboration with 93.1 CFIS FM. You can find a link to that all candidates forum in the online write-up associated with this interview. General voting day for these municipal elections is scheduled for Saturday, October 17th, 2026. 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
0: 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The following is a recording, edited for brevity and clarity, of an interview with a municipal government candidate running in BC's 2026 local government elections, specifically for the city of Prince George, BC. We have invited all mayoral and councillor candidates for an interview and hosted an all candidates forum held at the Q3 Market in downtown Prince George, Clayton, A on Thursday, October 8th, in collaboration with 93.1 CFIS FM. You can find a link to that all candidates forum in the online write-up associated with this interview. General voting day for these municipal elections is scheduled for Saturday, October 17th, 2026. So, folks, we are on the eve of the municipal local elections. That's local government, not provincial government, not big government, local government, small government. And general voting day is Saturday, October 17th. We're only days away. And Mr. Bruce Wayne Lambright, you are running for city council. I'll start a timer for 3 minutes so you can see it. And you want to just tell people a little bit about who you are? How long have you lived in Prince George? This is your home.
7: Yeah, you bet. Sure. Yeah, my name is Bruce Wayne Lambright. That's true. I've used my first and middle name for probably 30 years now and in the various jobs I've had. And I'm 51. I'm almost 52. So that's been 30 years. I moved here to Prince George 15 years ago. And in the year that I moved here, I was working for Coca-Cola as a district manager. It was my first job in Prince George. We moved here, my wife and I, and at the time, our oldest daughter now, who was only three. At that time, I got involved with the business community, I suppose. We had lots of accounts with Coca-Cola, so I had to run around to all the grocery stores and restaurants and things like that. And I had a staff of about six or seven people that worked in the sort of business development area for Coca-Cola, accounts development. And I also joined the Chamber of Commerce at that time, and I became a director on the board under the name Bruce Wayne. And so from there on in, of course, it was already like that for me, having moved here and having used my first and middle name, you know, my entire life so far, my adult working life. And so that just continued. And so I was on the board of directors at the Chamber of Commerce. And I did after that, I've had a couple different jobs in town. One, I worked for BC Lottery Corporation as a casino operations manager for three casinos in northern BC. So the Treasure Cove, Billy Barker in Quesnel, and Chances in Williams Lake. My last job was with Van Cam Freightways in terms of before I owned my own business in town, which was JDL Customs. JDL Customs is an electronics, 12-volt electronics business. So Batman does know his electronics and does have cars with cameras and all kinds of gadgets inside, but nonetheless, no really true superpowers, just technology.
0: Gotcha. People will be familiar with your name, Bruce Wayne, on the signs, you know, black and yellow branding. It looks pretty sharp. I'm going to guess you're not a billionaire. Are you a reverse billionaire? Do you at least have $1 billion of debt?
7: No, I'm glad I don't have either. In fact, geez, $1 billion in debt. We'll leave that to the provincial and federal government to work out. No, I don't. I think our family is probably classified as middle class. You know, we own a home. You know, we have a couple of cars. My wife works. Yeah. I'm a working stiff kind of guy, and so yeah.
0: And you have a kid. You're your dad as well.
7: Yeah, actually, we have four girls. So my wife and I, we moved here. As I said, we had our first daughter. She was about two, I think, two and a half. And so now we've got four girls. So ranging from 2.5 years old now to 16. So 2.5, 9, 11, and 16.
0: All right. Thanks for a little background on who Bruce Wayne Lambright is. And do you want to give us a little bit on, you know, your platform? What are your main planks on what are you running under?
7: Yeah. So the platform, quite frankly, I think platforms are highly overrated. We can say all these fancy things that sound great, and they're fairly auspicious goals usually. But I want to bring a more practical, pragmatic approach to city council, things that we actually can get done, motions that can be agreed on by the majority and get that more of that quorum and consensus around the table that I believe we've been missing and we've been lacking in the last term. So, okay, if you want me to tell you, I can just list them off. So firstly, supporting families, I'm a big family guy.
0: All right.
7: And there's lots of stuff under supporting families, right? Making life more livable, more affordable, playgrounds for kids, jobs for young people, safety so that they can stay here and raise their own families, so on and so forth. The second one is protecting taxpayer dollars. We have to stop allowing administration to dictate to us as a city council what the increase is going to be in tax levy. And so that's something that I would be highly focused on around the table. So protecting taxpayer dollars. The third piece is around public safety. Keeping our community safe is what I've called it on my signs and my platform. And keeping our community safe means understanding the toxic drug overdoses that we're having in the city. You know, what are the statistics around that? We have horrible data around people who go into detox, for example, come out or don't get into detox to start with. We don't have any of this data. We can get bits and pieces of it, but city council is not making decisions based on that, which is a tragedy. Those decisions we make today are going to affect us, you know, 5-10 years out, and bad data or poor data will result in poor policy. And that means poor decision making for the city. The fourth piece is around transparency. So I've been just wailing about the whistleblower policy at the city, because imagine if you're an employee at the city and you want to speak out, but you don't have a third party you can go and talk to who will triage that information and find out whether or not it's legitimate or not as a complaint or it's founded or unfounded, but then have that course of action so that you don't feel intimidated. We need to update that whistleblower policy. So that's something I'm focused on as well. And that comes around transparency at City Hall.
0: Thanks for a summary of your platform, Bruce. Maybe not official, but that's what you're putting out there. Also, thanks for doing this rapid fire method of interviewing that we're experimenting with at the station. I'll ask you the first question and I'll start the 15-minute timer and we'll get through as much as we can. Okay, so first question I got for you is use of AI, artificial intelligence. Have you made use of AI or artificial intelligence technology in your campaign so far, materials or anyway? And if so, how and why?
7: Okay, so the answer to that question is yes. I've been public about that, at least on Facebook. When people ask me, I'm honest. I'm not going to lie about using AI. I think that's pretty silly, right? If somebody's actually using AI as a tool and they're lying about using it to get elected or something because it might be unpopular. There's all different forms of AI, okay? When we go onto Netflix and we look to see what the next recommendation is, that's technically AI. People nowadays, I think, are having almost like an allergic reaction to those AI posters that we all see. Some people call it ick. It's kind of icky. I get it. I feel the same way. I actually did that probably a year ago or whatever, had those posters going out and stuff. And I sort of stopped using them in that way. But absolutely, I dictated two things into AI, while I'm driving on the way here. That will be then edited by myself later. But they're my thoughts or my ideas, but I dictate into AI. And I use Grok in my car because I have a Tesla. One of the cars I own is a Tesla, and I use Grok. And I also use ChatGPT for different things, but not always, right? It's a tool just like anything. And I think that if we use AI and we don't allow it to use us, I think it's a fascinating tool. And so, absolutely.
0: Thanks for that. And we put out an audience survey and we've had some younger respondents pick up on it and what that younger cohort is saying, big, important, crushing thing for them is affordability. The jobs they're able to access early on in the career to start covering the bases, fuel prices, public transit that might be able to eat into that isn't necessarily efficient or easy to access. Cost of groceries are high. Housing rent itself is more than it was. We've just got a lot of inflation going on in all these different aspects. It's hard to address. Municipalities aren't necessarily the level of government that primarily addresses that. But what do you think our municipality could be doing to make these costs less of a burden for younger people?
7: Yeah, so you're absolutely right. There's only a couple of things a municipality can do, and namely a single councillor like myself. I'm one vote around the table. But I think that there could be definitely consensus with whether it's incumbent or new councillors that are coming into the city council, where we could incentivize developers who want to build student housing and give because we can control the land and the use of the land. The development is largely up to the provincial, federal, the institutions like UNBC and CNC and so forth to get the funding. So we don't really take care of much of that as a city, but we certainly can make it, a lot more advantageous for those developers to build that kind of, just like if you're building senior housing, now you're building, and seniors housing is another piece of affordability for them too. It's almost the same with students, even more so with students, because they tend to have even less money technically to pay for rent and groceries and things like that. So I think the city, as an example, you guys are at UNBC here, you're kind of working with the province, I believe right now, on a reverter clause to build a whole bunch of student housing up here. Part of it, I think, is to do with the growth of the university hospital development expansion and to try to help with that. But I think overall, if there's more student housing available closer to the university, that would cut down on transit fees. That would certainly make it more possible to have a more livable space up here where you've got, shops, a coffee shop. You have some things now, I understand that. But, to make it more of a little bit of a university city. If you look at places like Calgary, University of Calgary, for example, they have a whole cobblestone road now with housing above that and all kinds of restaurants and shops below and places where students want to hang out and just buy grocery stores. There's that included. So you just come down the lift and you go to the grocery store. You don't necessarily have to take a bus or go too far. I think up at the university, that makes more sense to me. So I would be in support of things like that.
0: Do you feel that the city has been moving in the direction of urban densification over the past number of years, or have they failed at that? Is that something that you'd want to push for? Is that a priority at all? How do you feel about this concept of urban densification and concentration of population in certain areas?
7: Yeah, so I don't know a ton about it. I'll just say this, that I do know that urban sprawl is affecting our taxes as far as what we're taking care of as a city. People are always talking about how big we are in terms of kilometer range for how big the city is compared to others with a similar size population. So that's a bit of an issue. But as far as like supporting students, like I think that building student housing, let's say, for example, downtown, the way it is right now, I don't know if that's something where if I was a student, I'd want to live. Again, I might want to live closer to the university. It's less travel for me. It's easier to get to class. I can do some walking. I can ride my bike, do whatever. We are up on the hill, so there is a big hill. It's fun going down. It's harder coming up, right? So I would also say that I think we're caught somewhere between people who are working, who aren't attending university, who are working middle-class people who like more space. They want their yard. They want their place for their kids and their dog and stuff like that. But we also have to think about the future generation, right, of people who are going to want that space eventually. Where do they live now? What do they do now in this city? And I think it's important that we, because of the two institutions that we have, UNBC namely and CNC, that we are probably tapping into the university more often to get that feedback, you know, for what students would want and would like to see in this city if they plan to stay here. And I hope that that is the plan, is that more of them want to stay. My daughter will be coming to university here next year, and part of that affordability

0: and college here and find that same opportunity.
1: Yeah, taking advantage of those local assets. And you know, it sounds like our town is on the precipice of an economic boom. We've got, you know, a hospital expansion that's coming. We've got the West Coast Transmission Line, Enbridge pipeline expansion. There's mining popping up in the area. But how do you think our city should be positioning ourselves so that as many residents as possible can benefit the most from this incoming economic boom?
0: Yeah, that's a very good question. I think one of the first things is we have to have a proactive city council and economic development department that is currently, they're looking at 20 projects and they think they've narrowed down to 6. We need to catch the wave, so to speak. We need to be able to, if there's provincial federal money that's being allocated for certain projects and things like that of national interest, we need to be, you know, the big business developers of Prince George and to be able to put Prince George on the map that way. I mean, we may be in that crossroad of Highway 97 and 16, and we're known as the Northern Capital, but we really want to be able to step up as a Northern Capital. And I think in order to do that, we have to focus on our economic development and catching those dollars that are already being allocated for those projects. The second thing is that I also believe that we've got sort of three groups, so sort of the working group, the seniors group, and then the students group, right? And I think that everybody has a voice in the community, and we should be developing our community so that everybody feels welcome here and feels a part of the growth that's happening. One of the biggest things I think would be that we need to make sure that we're hiring students in service jobs and in jobs where if they want to work, if they're going to school, they want to work part-time or whatever it is, that those jobs are available, that they're not struggling to find those jobs. Because you learn a lot I did at least in my first couple of jobs when I was younger. You know, I learned how to work with people within a team. You know, I learned how to deal with cash, or for example, I learned how to do you know, things that I wouldn't have ordinarily known how to do if I hadn't had an opportunity to work as a young person. So I think it's very important that we focus on making sure jobs are available for people who are at university or at college who want to work part-time. And that there, and even some of those jobs can be fairly well paid jobs, actually. They can be sort of like internships and things like that, that they actually do get paid fairly well for, that they're paid internships, depending on what you're doing. It's probably more geared towards the trades in that way, but I do know that there are university students who sometimes struggle here to find work, and that shouldn't be the case.
1: It can be a challenge, bringing back to the transit aspect of thing and transportation. That can be a real barrier for a young person who can't afford a car yet, or for an older person who can no longer drive, accessing all the great things our community has to offer, including potential employment. When it comes to public transit, what aspects do you think could improve? What should the approach be to improving things?
0: I personally am not a big bus user. It's just because of my age demographic. Like I took the bus when I was younger. I just don't take the bus now. I don't know if the bus routes are adequate. I have heard some people talk about how we should open up more routes, bus routes, more times for buses running and things like that. Quite frankly, I don't know that much about it. I am a firm believer in micromobility, though. I know that we spend half the year in the cold and in the snow, but it'd be great to see like four-wheel drive scooters and things like that. I mean, I know it sounds crazy, but I think in the other half of the year where we have 6 months of the year, riding bikes, electric scooters safely with helmets, things like that, following the rules of the road, that micromobility, I think, is a big opportunity for students to get around. Again, if you live a bit closer, it's not as difficult, but I mean, it's anywhere in Prince George, it's 15 minutes anywhere. The only unfortunate piece of that for us is that fortunately and unfortunately is that we do have 6 months of winter. So micromobility takes a back seat during that time, in which case then we may want to look at, like I said, other alternatives for young people to get around who aren't necessarily driving. And they're not driving necessarily because they can't drive. They're not driving because there's an insurance cost and there's the fuel cost, as you mentioned. So I think we need to make sure that there's enough options for students to get around that are affordable to them.
1: Right. And that topic kind of overlaps with the general idea of accessibility in our community. What do you think the city could be doing, you know, beyond just terms of infrastructure like bike lanes and so on, to encourage accessibility within our community, be it, you know, encouraging businesses to participate, making, you know, physical spaces more accessible or employment more accessible? What are your thoughts on that?
0: Yeah, so there's a couple of ways. I don't think that everything necessarily has to come through tax dollars. Like, even though we're talking about civic governance, I mean, it does come, most of the money does for the budget comes through our tax dollars, $185 million of it per year. But I would think that you mentioned businesses. There are businesses who have reasons for tax write-offs and they want to give back to the community. You know, we can do all kinds of stuff. We can develop through the community foundation. We can develop a fund there. They do it all the time. We just did it for the seniors last year. when they didn't get that money at Christmas, it was all over the news or whatever. But in any event, we could do that for something, for example, like accessibility.

0: And that could then branch off into all kinds of places where it could be used to improve the riverfront path, so it's not falling into the river, pave these trails. So no matter whether you're on a wheel, like in a wheelchair or on a scooter or on a bike or walking, everybody can enjoy that path and it's not disjointed. That's another thing I notice is our pathways a lot of times are disjointed. You have to go from a gravel to a paved to a, this is a bike lane, this is the share of the lane. It's kind of all over. So I think we could really benefit from maybe a planning class or department up at the university here. I mean, some of our elected officials teach that sort of stuff. So, I mean, if we had that in conjunction with the city, I think it would come together nicely and we could use something like an endowment fund with Prince George Community Foundation to pay for it.
1: Skipping over to the wider issue, it's got a lot of conversations surrounding it, but safety in the community, downtown safety, and addressing our unhoused population, how to help that community. You know, there's a concept of, you know, housing first, which puts people into housing first. And from there, a lot of people can then address whatever they want to based on the fact that they now don't have to deal with that yep. as an overhanging priority. And then there's also sort of the continuum of care model, the staircase model, where you connect people with services all the way up. And then eventually, once they've gone through a number of things like skill building, withdrawal management, et cetera, then they can access housing and so on. Where do you think the city fits into this? What do you think is the most appropriate model for Prince George? What have you seen? What do you like? What do you think we should be doing?
0: Yeah, so housing first, in my opinion, my understanding is it sort of came out of the Finland model. And unfortunately in Finland, it worked for them. Because you only had, say, 2 out of 10 people who were considered homeless that were actually drug addicted. But we don't have 2 out of 10 that are drug addicted in our streets that are homeless. We have more like 8 out of 10. And so it's a different thing here that we're dealing with. And so we do need, it sounds cliche or whatever, we need a custom built plan, strategy for Prince George, right? For BC, for Prince George, for municipalities around the province, around the country. But for Prince George specifically, even though we can say, well, Northern Health is sort of, is funded by the province and we have, for example, detox beds in there. But when you call detox for some of these people who decide they've had their last day of their lowest of low and they've said, I've had enough, I'm sick and tired of being sick and tired, I want to get to detox. They can't get in. A lot of the times they can't get in, and it has mostly to do with staffing. And so that's a problem. So we need to advocate very, very firmly and fervently to the province to get that situation taken care of. So no barriers to detox is what I'm asking for, is what I would like to see. That's the first one of the first steps I think we could take. Again, it's just it's advocating, I get it. But in the meantime, we also have to understand that open drug use became illegal again. I mean, it was always illegal, but open drug use is illegal. And so for people walking downtown, whether with families, kids, whatever, and they're not used to seeing that, they're not...
1: Our timer went off. Time is up.
0: Okay.
1: But I can let you finish this off.
0: Sure, sure. I'll just say this. So we need to be able to take an approach that is a collaborative approach that allows us to collect the proper data that we need to understand what the people who are living on the street, 217 of them at last count that I had, that... what they actually need. Because when they're telling us, telling me in an interview on camera after having done fentanyl every 3 days, that it's not working, that we're giving them too many free things and they have no reason to, they have no purpose. They want to have a job. They want to work it. They want to do something. And we need to give people purpose and things like that. That's coming from the people who are drug addicted.
1: Here's a short excerpt here. I chose to remove for editorial purposes as it presents opinion as fact. While councillors and candidates are of course free to express opinions, and there are a few more to follow, I simply cannot verify the information that was presented from the removed clip. Questions about editorial decision-making can be forwarded to newsroom@cfur.ca.
0: So at the end of the day, if we build 555 homes like we did in Prince George, why do we still have 217 people homeless? It doesn't really make a lot of sense if we've got 555 homes that were built through BC Housing in the province and the city of Prince George. So the reason that is because the narrative has to change. And it's not off-putting. It's not putting people down. It's not saying that there's no hope for them. And it's not saying that they're in a different category than any other citizen in town. Okay, they're people just like you and I. They have families. Some of them have kids. There's all kinds of tragedy. And there's all kinds of trauma that's taking place there. But the reality is that they're drug addicted. And we need to separate the people from the drugs in order to help them into recovery. And that starts first with what I said earlier, which is a no barrier to detox, which we currently do not have in this city.
1: Okay. Now, Bruce Wayne for City Council. General Election Day is Saturday, October 17th. Get out and vote, folks, in this local municipal election for local municipal government, not provincial government. That is a different election happening later in the month. This is local municipal government. Bruce, thanks for your time today.
0: Thanks for having me.
1: Bye for now. In case it helps get you to a polling station or wherever you need to be, BC Transit is offering free rides on public transportation in Prince George on Election Day. You've just heard a recording, edited for brevity and clarity, of an interview with a municipal government candidate running in BC's 2026 local government elections, specifically for the city of Prince George, BC. We have invited all mayoral and councillor candidates for an interview and hosted an all candidates forum held at the Q3 Market in downtown Prince George, Clayton, A on Thursday, October 8th in collaboration with 93.1 CFIS FM. You can find a link to that all candidates forum in the online write-up associated with this interview. General voting day for these municipal elections is scheduled for Saturday, October 17th, 2026. 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

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I stayed on with you, but none of it was right. None of it was right to me, to me, to me, to me, to me, to me, to me. The sunset in me screaming.

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I've been introduced to music through three different avenues, the first being my dad's classic rock collection, thank you dad, the second being word of mouth, thank you to my friend Robin, and finally, movies. And while some people have given me flack for not listening to the whole album, do we really need to discover music the same way as everyone else? Because if we're finding tunes that speak to us, then who cares? Just as long as you love the music, that's all that matters. And I hope you like this spike pop on C4FM just as much as I do.

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Just a friendly reminder to all of you tuned in and having a rough day. Hey, it gets better, man. And that's why this hour is dedicated to you and your mental health. Keep on keeping on, my friends.

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We're living in a time when protest singers are essential. 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